Coming up for the balance of the hour, we're on the move with stories about transportation and travel. It is August, after all. Stick around for that. We'll be right back. You're listening to The World.

That's I with Humankind featuring Tennille Towns. I has a bunch of shows coming up this fall in Toronto, Montreal, Winnipeg, and more. And that's it for the show today. I'm Emile Niazi in for Elamine Abdel-Mahmoud. This is Commotion. Thanks for listening.

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0: Big issues nationally, I would continue to support them like I did this. But generally, through education and environment, I would like to influence the nation and the world.
1: And what toll has this taken on your family in particular? The strike, the fast?
0: Each time I embark on a movement like this, whether it is a fast or a march, they're very skeptical. They try to discourage me, mainly out of concern for my personal health and so on. But when I see it is needed and I am the right person to do, because, you know, somebody who people know and may be touched by has to do it. If somebody is not known, it may not have the same influence. So I am tempted every time that others may not be as effective. So I'll have to put myself on the line. And they feel very worried. But once I'm decided and I'm there, they're very, very, very supportive. So that way, I'm very grateful to my wife, to my brothers, sisters, who have all been very supportive once the decision is made.
1: Thank you for listening to the interview. You can find more in-depth conversations on the interview wherever you get your BBC podcasts, including conversations with Google CEO Sundar Pichai, as well as interviews with former Australian Prime Minister Julia Gillard and many others. Until the next time, bye for now.
2: From the BBC, that was The Interview. I'm Saroja Coelho. CBC News is next.

0: This is CBC News. It's 5:30. Good morning, I'm Gareth Hampshire. Here is the news for the Maritimes. We begin in Colombia. Rescue teams are searching for survivors after a magnitude 7.4 earthquake. More than 100 people have been killed and many more are trapped under debris after buildings collapsed in the country's third largest city, Cali. Julia Baldi is with the World Food Program in Colombia.
1: There are different needs in terms of immediate shelter and food requirements that might come for the people who have lost their house, their homes, and the ones that have been affected.
0: Colombian pop star Shakira

Mark Carney wants Canadian diplomats abroad to become champions of trade diversification. But are they the right group for that job? We'll have that conversation after the 6:30 news. A fence covering a construction site in downtown Fredericton has also become the site of an art exhibition. We're going to hear what some George Street Middle School students have made to beautify that work site. We'll also catch up with music blogger and columnist Emma Chevry for our weekly festival forecast. And this week, she's got her eyes set on La Fête Nationale de l'Acadie. We'll get the details coming up first on Information Morning in the Summer.

0: 11 minutes after 6 o'clock and Jennifer Sweets at the CBC New Brunswick News Desk with the headlines.
1: Good morning. The House of Commons says it has to give a New Brunswick MP his annual pay raise, whether he wants it or not. Mike Dawson is the Conservative Member of Parliament for Miramichi Grand Lake. He went to court in June to challenge a decision that he is not allowed to turn down an $8,800 pay raise this year. In a recent court filing, House staff said the law requires that the increase be paid out. And public health has recorded 57 diagnosed cases of Lyme disease so far this year in New Brunswick. That is well below last year's record-breaking total of 212. But the number of cases of anaplasmosis is up slightly from 6 to 10. These are some of the stories in the CBC New Brunswick News this morning.
0: Thanks, Jennifer. That's Jennifer Sweet at the news desk in Fredericton. CBC meteorologist Tina Simkin joins us now with the forecast. Welcome back, Tina.
2: Well, thank you. It's been a long time since I talked to you.
0: Yeah, no kidding.
2: Right?
0: Having a good summer?
2: I am, but it's going by way too fast, and that's my only complaint. How about yourself?
0: It's always that way, yes. But at least August has been giving us some really hot summer weather. Makes it feel like the season's happening, at least.
2: Absolutely. And with the summertime weather, we do have some thunderstorms, and they're really rumbling across northwest New Brunswick from Edmundston through Grand Falls, Perth, Andover, now stretching towards Stanley. So perhaps some folks in northern New Brunswick are getting up a little bit earlier, courtesy of the thunder that's rumbling outside. And whenever we have thunderstorms and this kind of heat and humidity, we know that they're going to locally put down anywhere from 10 to 20 millimeters of rain in about a 40-minute time period. So that's a lot of rain coming down. So it's not fun driving through these areas this morning, that's for sure. Now, they're all traveling off towards the east, northeast, so they will be heading into Miramichi and the Acadian Peninsula here within the next several hours. So we've got round one of scattered showers and thunderstorms in the forecast for this morning, especially across northwest New Brunswick. Elsewhere, it looks like just the chance of showers. And then round two comes our way later on this afternoon with more chances for showers and thunderstorms. Now, there's not a rain amount per se in the forecast for today. That's because it's basically thunderstorm driven. So on average, we're just going to pick up about a trace to a couple of millimeters. But if we happen to be near these thunderstorms that are forming, again, 10 to 20 millimeters will be the average rainfall per hour as these thunderstorms do push their way through. Temperature-wise, we're in pretty good shape. Most of the temperatures are in the mid to upper teens, are ranging anywhere, say, from around 13 degrees along areas of the coast to around 18 degrees, which is the temperature coming in right now in Woodstock. This afternoon along the coast in St. John, say, around 22 degrees, but around 27 degrees, say, for Fredericton, Bathurst, Moncton into the afternoon, with the winds primarily southerly throughout the day, but they will become northwesterly overnight tonight. So we have showers in the forecast for this morning, with the exception of thunderstorms across northern New Brunswick, then a chance for showers and thunderstorms later on this afternoon, and they'll linger into the evening hours. But overnight tonight, the sky should become partly cloudy with fog patches as temperatures drop between, say, 14 and 18 degrees. And then tomorrow, maybe starting off with some clouds, but the skies will become more of a mix of sun and clouds throughout the day tomorrow. And temperatures just about a degree or two cooler than what we'll experience today. So you're right. Summertime weather continues.
0: Including the possible thunderstorms. That's part of the package.
2: It really is.
0: Thank you so much, Tina.
2: My pleasure.
0: That's CBC meteorologist Tina Simkin, and she'll join us again after 7. After 6, and you're listening to Information Morning in the Summer, 91.3 FM in St. John, 97.9 FM in Bathurst, 95.3 in Woodstock, and around the world on the CBC Listen app. I'm Emily Brass. Well, we're coming up to 15 août, la fête nationale de l'Acadie, or National Acadian Day, and people will be celebrating across the province. Emma Cheverie's keeping us up to date on New Brunswick festivals all summer long. She's a music lover and promoter who maintains the blog Music Runs Through It. Good morning, Emma.
3: Good morning. How are you?
0: Good, thanks. Excited to hear about Fête de l'Acadie. Where can we get in on those celebrations?
3: Well, you know, the biggest one is going to be in Carriquet, where Vive l'Acadie is going to reign. It's already underway. Started August the 2nd. And it's going to build up till Saturday, le 15 août. This event has been 64 years has been presented since 1963. The gathering has happened, and it's known as the flagship celebration of Acadian culture in Atlantic Canada. And it features over 150 artists and draws roughly 60,000 festival goers annually.
0: Wow, that is a huge crowd. And more than 150 artists. Who are some of the featured performers?
3: A lot of names known in the Acadian world for sure. La Virée, Les Moontoons, Julie Aubée, Herc Leblanc, Julie Leblanc, Thibault Leveau, just to name a few. Like, it goes on and on.
0: Wow, some of the biggest names in Acadian music, really. So what else can we expect from the festival?
3: Yeah, it's pretty cool. I was looking at their lineup. They've got like a washer toss tournament that's happening. They've got theater presentations. They get card tournaments. Of course, the live music. And the Grand Tantamar, which is the largest cultural gathering in Acadie, historically draws crowds in the tens of thousands. And I don't know if you've ever seen pictures and video. It's just streams of people in the streets, and it's all red, white, blue with yellow. You know, the Acadian flag is proudly flying and being worn, and it's a very colorful and loud procession down the streets of Caraquet.
0: Oh, so the Grand Tantamar is actually a parade, I guess.
3: Yeah, that's it.
0: Okay.
3: So, yep, it's a big thing, and the tantamas are held. It's like, it's a very noisy gathering and a parade. So in a lot of the Acadian celebrations, that's it. It's sort of like, be loud and proud. It's fun.
0: Oh, wow. So if you can't make it to Caraquet to be part of that, where else can you find a celebration for Kainzu?
3: Well, right here in Fredericton, we're going to be celebrating L'Acadie. So they have a three-day community celebration hosted by Centre Communautaire Sainte-Anne in partnership with the City of Fredericton. And they're bringing Acadian culture to downtown Fredericton, featuring magicians and petting zoo, Acadian cuisine, and of course, live music.
0: Music. Who's on the lineup there?
3: Well, they've got Thursday night starting at Officer Square with Bay. And then Friday night, Dolan's is hosting the Acadian Night with some artists. And Saturday is the big day, Le Kanzu, featuring Les Hay Babies and Chimizaf at Officer's Square. So that'll be a lot of fun.
0: Wow, some more big names. So how do you think that celebration is going to compare to what you'd find in Caraquet?
3: I think it's going to be a great reflection of just that joy of L'Acadie and the celebration, international connection or intergenerational connections. It's really fun to see these celebrations because the kids, it's very important to bring them out and to ensure that all the generations are celebrating. And so Fredericton might be smaller and a little more local than Caraquet's event, but definitely part of the same wave of celebration.
0: There's also an Acadian Day celebration here in St. John. It's happening Saturday afternoon at Fort Latour, so there are a lot of places and ways to celebrate.
3: Moncton's going to have something going on as well. I didn't find something there, but I think it's a great opportunity. You can't let the Kanzu go by without some kind of celebration, and it's usually a good time, and music and dancing is involved.
0: Yeah, well, maybe the folks in Moncton who are part of that can send us a message with some info on their celebration. So meanwhile, what are some of the other festivals happening around the province this week?
3: Just like all summer, you know, you can pack in so much in these weekends. So there is the Trail Folk Music Festival happening in Minto this weekend and Mariners Music Festival in St. George.
0: So let's break those down. What can we expect from the Trail Folk Music Festival?
3: That one, their tagline is "Where Trails and Tunes Meet," which I think is fun. So they're leaning into Minto's identity as a former coal mining town turned mountain bike destination. And they're pairing more than 15 musical acts with trail activities. And this is now in its third year and gaining recognition. So definitely something to check out.
0: Wow, definitely the festival for people who are into mountain biking. Music and biking, can't go wrong with that. And then how about the Mariners Music Fest down in St. George?
3: Yeah, this one's an interesting one too. It's a week-long community celebration held in St. George, organized by the Mariners Alumni Association. And it doubles as a music festival and a Fundy High School reunion. Little side fact, I am a graduate of Fundy High School.
0: Oh, wow, so, okay.
3: This is down home. And so they're going to have live music woven into everything. So they get community meals, barbecues, seniors teas, and dances all week. So lots to celebrate and a great reason to bring in the folks from away to come home for a weekend.
0: Okay, so you mentioned that you went to Fundy High School and that it's a reunion. Emma, are you going down to take part?
3: Well, no, I have to be here for the Kanzoo.
0: Right.
3: I'm actually participating here. So, I got to get to St. George at some point, though.
0: Yeah. Well, and is that music festival something that was happening when you were in high school?
3: No, this is new.
0: Wow.
3: I don't know how many years I was trying to investigate, do a little digging, because I've actually never been.
0: Okay.
3: So, I've now got it on my radar and see if I can manage to squeeze that in next year.
0: Okay. I'm sure you've got your calendar already going for next year you've tracked so many festivals. Emma, thank you so much for telling us all about what's happening.
3: So much fun. You guys have a great time. So the forecast for the weekend is partly musical with a good chance of magic.
0: That's
3: the tagline this week.
0: I love it. Thanks, Emma.
3: Take care.
0: That's Emma Chevery, a live music lover and promoter. She's bringing us her festival forecast every week this summer. To tell her about events in your community, send her an email. That's emma@musicrunsthroughit.com. Now, here's one of the artists to be featured tomorrow night at Festival Acadien de Caracette.

0: New Brunswick's own Julie Doiron with Thought of You. As we just heard, Julie's in the lineup for La Fête Acadienne. She has a show in the Quartier Général in the basement of the Musée Acadien de Caraquet tomorrow evening at 7. But first, you can also see her at Le Grenier in Moncton tonight, also at 7. Well, it is 6:25, time for sports with John Hancock. Good morning, John.
1: Hello.

0: that, threw to first for a double play, and the Red Sox runner at third scored without tagging up. It was rather confusing. After all the confusion, the Red Sox were given that run. Manager Schneider?
1: After consulting with MLB, they told me that all of my players were across the third baseline before Charlie waved off the run, which I 100% disagree with. I don't know if Vlad is that fast, but the rule is the rule. And going forward, when that play happens again in the next 100 years, we will record the lead out at third. I'm glad we didn't lose by one.
0: Jay's starting pitcher, Jameson Taillon, allowed just one hit with three walks before leaving the game after four scoreless innings with forearm discomfort. Boy, the Jays have had their problems with injuries. McAdoo was playing for Kazumoto, who was out with some injury as well. And the Jays, of course, are missing a number of their starting pitchers, so it's taxing on the bullpen for sure. Dylan Cease will get the start in Game 2 tonight. The New Brunswick Senior Baseball League's regular season wrapped up over the weekend, and a best-of-three series starts tonight at Memorial Field in St. John between the fourth-place Alpines and the fifth-place Moncton Mets at 7:30. The winner of this play-in series will advance to face the Chatham Ironmen in a best-of-seven semi. Fredericton Royals and Charlottetown Islanders finished the regular season tied for second. Royals took second because of a better season record against the Islanders. In the New Brunswick Junior League playoffs, the Chatham Junior Ironmen eliminated Moncton on the weekend, winning that best of five, 3-1. The Alpines advanced after an 11-7 win over Fredericton Junior Royals Sunday in the other series. The final between Chatham and St. John begins Wednesday in St. John.
2: Okay, and shifting to basketball and the WNBA, the Toronto Tempo continue to struggle.
0: Yeah, Ryan Howard, 6 3-pointers, 22 points, helping Atlanta Dream beat the Tempo of their ninth straight loss, 107-95. Kiki Rice of the Tempo on the losing streak.
3: We have to continue to grow in the way we compete each game, each quarter, each time we step out there on the court. That's the biggest thing, and I think even though we didn't win tonight, there were some moments of like fighting back and competing at a higher level than we have in the past, and I think that's what we need to build on. That's what we talked about. It's like not necessarily focusing on the outcome, but our process and how we compete within each game, within each possession, and that we've done that at a higher level in some of these games.
0: Temple will play their next game at Dallas on Wednesday.
2: And the final Canadians still competing at the National Bank Open Men's Tournament in Montreal have lost.
0: Yeah, the doubles team of Duncan Chan and Alexis Galarno lost their quarterfinal match, and they haven't played much together, but Duncan Chan talked about the camaraderie out there on the court.
4: You can't really expect anything when a new team, you can sometimes you have a honeymoon phase, sometimes you just suck together, but luckily that wasn't the case, and I think once we hit with each other, saw each other's kind of skill set, we had a kind of a good feeling on the first day, and we just went out there and did our best and had fun, and the results showed.
0: So no Canadians remaining in singles or doubles in the two tournaments. The women are playing in Toronto, the men in Montreal. Canadian Olympian Emma Finland out of the Edmonton Keanu Swim Club finished 13th in the women's 10-kilometer open water competition, part of the Pan Pacific Championship. Australia's Moshe Johnson won the gold. And Canada's national men's team won its first game of the World Flag Football Championship when Nigeria was forced to withdraw its men's and women's team because of travel visa problems. The top two finishers in the tournament secure berths in the 2028 Olympics. Don't forget, flag football is part of the Olympic Games. There you go.
2: Flag football in the Olympic Games. Things just keep evolving. Thank you so much, John.
0: All righty.
2: That's John Hancock at the CBC Sports Desk. The news is next.
5: Good morning, I'm Jennifer Sweet. Here is your CBC New Brunswick news. The House of Commons says it has to give a New Brunswick MP his annual pay raise, whether he wants it or not. Mike Dawson is the Conservative Member of Parliament for Miramichi Grand Lake. He went to court in June to challenge a decision that he is not allowed to turn down, an $8,800 pay raise this year. In a recent court filing, House staff said the law requires the increase to be paid out, and it would be complicated to set up separate calculations for Dawson alone. Dawson says that should be easy.
6: I can do it on my end with my business. I can adjust anybody's payroll. As a matter of fact, when the government wants me to deduct money from people when they owe Revenue Canada, they expect me to take it off their paycheck. So I don't understand what the issue is with taking a paycheck, a raise off of someone's paycheck.

0: MP salaries are indexed to a formula based on private sector pay increases. That led to an increase from around $209,000 a year last year to almost $218,000 this year. Dawson says it's wrong to accept that kind of raise when many Canadians can't afford to make ends meet. Charges were dropped Monday against a former municipal official who called the police on Sunbury York South residents who were seeking documents they were legally entitled to. Until her termination last summer, Marjorie Turner was chief administrative officer of the small municipality, which includes Nasonworth, Rushagornish, Wasis, and Charter Settlement. Turner had been facing two charges of violating the province's Local Governance Act by failing to provide documents requested by members of the public. Two residents confirmed to CBC News that Turner had called the police on them in late 2024 when they sought public counsel records. The matter was scheduled for trial in Fredericton Provincial Court yesterday, but instead the Crown withdrew both charges without explanation. Defense lawyer Robert Bask did not object. Turner could not be reached for comment. Neither of the residents who told CBC about the police intervention responded to requests for comment either. Horizon Health Network has hired two new surgeons at a Western New Brunswick hospital that often temporarily closes its labor and delivery unit. Two general surgeons were hired at the Upper River Valley Hospital in Waterville. Both will be trained to perform emergency and elective C-sections. That's according to a notice by the network released August 6th. The hospital started accepting patients again yesterday at its labor and delivery unit. It had announced July 24th that it had to divert patients elsewhere due to staffing shortages. Services were also paused for a period in May and in April. Andrew Harvey is the mayor of the District of Carleton North. He says it's welcome news for residents who depend on the major hospital and for the other general surgeon on staff.
1: It's basically our regional hospital from Grand Falls all the way to Fredericton. So it's a big part of our healthcare services here. And the current surgeon there, Dr. Sin Ranger, has been advocating too for more surgeons because he's the only one there, and it's hard to run a surgical suite with one surgeon. They do need time off like everybody else.
0: In a statement, Horizon said one surgeon began in July and the other will begin next week. The network did not say when they would be trained in C-sections. It is still trying to recruit anesthesiologists and nurses trained in the operating room. Public Health has recorded 57 diagnosed cases of Lyme disease so far this year in New Brunswick. Last year, the province had 212 cases for the entire year, which was the highest annual total to date. There have also been 10 cases of anaplasmosis diagnosed this year, compared to just 6 last year. Mount Allison biology professor and tick researcher Vet Lloyd says it's critical that anyone who's contracted anaplasmosis get medical attention quickly.
2: It's a particularly nasty disease. The parasite invades red blood cells and bursts them. You start by going from healthy to no energy. You're lying and you can't get up. If you don't get into the ER at that point, you're gone. So some of the ER docs are getting good at this, and not everyone gets that desperately ill, but certainly some people do, and it's incredibly serious.
0: The St. John area has the highest risk for ticks in the province, with Moncton and Fredericton considered moderate risk and the northern parts of the province low risk. And lobster fishers have high expectations for the start of the fall season, which includes the southeastern coast along Northumberland Strait. About 780 lobster boats set out early yesterday on the first day of the lobster fishery in Area 25. It comes after a disappointing spring season. Luke LeBlanc speaks for the Maritime Fishermen's Union. He says the low catches in the spring were because of cold temperatures and missed fishing days because of poor weather. But yesterday, fishers in the southern Gulf of St. Lawrence and the Northumberland Strait were feeling optimistic.
3: Looking pretty good. I mean, the first day of the fishery was literally perfect weather-wise. You're right, we don't have a water temperature issue. Actually, we're probably a little bit down from last year, which is a good thing. Things are warming up in the Strait of Northumberland.
0: LeBlanc says the fishers still do not know how much they will be getting for their catches. And that is the CBC New Brunswick News.
4: Thanks, Jennifer. That's Jennifer Sweet at the CBC New Brunswick News Desk. Jason King's at the controls and has the forecast and a bit of a change, a shift in gears.
5: Yeah, definitely. Mainly cloudy today. Chance of showers throughout the day, morning mostly. And also risk of thunderstorms this morning and this afternoon. High temperature around 22 along the coast, further inland up to 28, 29. With the Humidex, will be into the low 30s still. For tonight, the skies will become partly cloudy overnight. Still a chance of showers as well as risk of thunderstorms again throughout the evening, with the temperatures dropping to mid-teens. 14 could get up to 18 degrees overnight, so still a bit warm for the overnight. Ahead for tomorrow, mainly sunny in the morning with some fog patches, then a mix of sun and clouds throughout the afternoon. Still more risks of thunderstorms, so it could be a busy couple days if you get hit with the thunderstorms. We have kind of like a trace amount of rain in the forecast, but obviously if the thunderstorm hits your area, it could see 10, 20 millimeters. It comes down real hard and real fast when that happens. So,
4: and it's such a wild card. You never know exactly who's going to be hit.
5: Yeah, the conditions are there, but you never really know until it just starts. So just be prepared that it's definitely on the horizon as a possibility. For the temperatures tomorrow, highs of 20 along the coast, 29 inland, so more of the same, up into the low 30s for the Humidex again tomorrow. And looking around right now in Bathurst, it's at 17 degrees. Edmonton is at 16. Moncton is at 16. Here in St. John, we are at 14 degrees. Sussex is at 15. And the warm spot right now is Woodstock. They are at 18 degrees.
4: 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I'm Emily Brass, and it's time for the Business Digest with Megan Reed.
6: Good morning. The Toyota RAV4 is the most stolen vehicle in Canada since January. This is according to Equité's first half of 2026 auto theft report, out today. But the good news, car theft is down nationally 10% compared to last year at this time. Brian Gast, the VP of Investigative Services at Equité Canada, credits the decline to a combination of increased consumer awareness, the collaboration of the insurance industry, as well as law enforcement with all levels of government.
7: This isn't just a property crime. It's not a victimless crime. It's absolutely a financially motivated crime. Criminals are using the vehicle as a commodity. They're profiting from it, and they're funding their criminal operations with the proceeds of these stolen vehicles. So it's absolutely a public safety issue, and that's why we've seen the decline is the collaboration and the cooperation on the enforcement side. But again, the issue is that's great work. It is reactive. Moving to prevention is really the important part, making that vehicle harder to steal in the first place.
6: Per capita, Alberta has the most incidents of auto theft in the country, but Ontario and Quebec have the highest numbers, largely because of higher population. In other news, Ottawa is goosing Canada's steel industry by offering $100 million in rebates to pay for half of the cost of transporting Canadian-made steel by rail or water throughout the country. The hope is twofold. Not only will it help domestic producers hit hard by tariffs, but will also encourage Canadian manufacturers who use steel to think domestic instead of U.S. or foreign suppliers. Barry Prentice is the director of the Transport Institute at the University of Manitoba's Asper School of Business.
8: It really comes down to a question. If we don't do this, then what? Because we're not going to let the steel industry collapse and disappear. So is it better to subsidize the transport of steel to find markets in Canada, or to try to subsidize the steel plants and workers to keep them there? So it really is a matter of maybe it's a better use of money, because at least you do help to make the economy more competitive elsewhere.
6: Canadian manufacturers can apply for rebates as of now, and the program is scheduled to run until next summer, or until the funding is entirely paid out. And finally, a great start to the week for AbCellera Biologics. The Vancouver-based company saw its stock pop over 35% yesterday after its experimental menopause drug met all the primary goals in its phase 2 trial. It's a non-hormonal antibody for those who suffer from moderate to severe hot flashes. Results showed significant reductions in both frequency and severity of symptoms after only one dose. Wendy Zaltilny is the president and CEO of Biotech Canada, a biotech industry association.
9: This is an important milestone, both for Accelera, but also a great example of the kind of progress we want to see from Canadian biotechnology companies. And that is that demonstrates the latent potential of biotechnology here in Canada. I mean, the thing is, Canada has the science, the talent, and the companies to really compete globally, and we are.
6: For this to happen more, Zaltilny would like to see an investment environment that would give promising Canadian companies the opportunity to continue to grow as they scale up. For CBC Radio, I'm Megan Reed.
4: Thanks, Megan. And you can always hear Biz Digest again on the CBC Listen app. And you can find more business news on our website at cbc.ca/business. Well, the rules of the international game are changing, and Prime Minister Mark Carney's doubling down on what he calls a middle power strategy to get through those changes. And that means assigning the country's foreign service a new mission. The global network of ambassadors, diplomats, and commissioners promote Canada abroad, but now they have a new priority, promoting our country's commercial and business interests. Fenn Hampson is a professor of international affairs at Carleton University and co-chair of the expert group on Canada-U.S. relations. Good morning, Fenn.
10: Good morning.
4: So when Carney calls for a focus on middle power strategy, what does that mean?
10: Well, the middle power strategy starts with the diagnosis that the Prime Minister set out at the World Economic Forum in January this year. And there he pointed out, it's pretty obvious, that the great powers, the United States and China in particular, are using trade as a weapon, and that mid-sized economies have to start doing more business with each other in order to limit their dependence on the world's two biggest economies. We're not talking about a formal middle power alliance here. The Prime Minister has been pretty explicit about it. In practice, I think what it means is that, you know, we make greater use of some of the big trade agreements that Canada has forged over the past decade, the comprehensive trade agreement with the Pacific, an important group of countries there, emerging markets, our free trade agreement with the European Union, as well as building stronger bilateral ties with countries that also have big markets like India, Indonesia, Japan, South Korea.
4: What does that look like in practice for the Foreign Service? Like, what exactly is Carney's ask?
10: Well, the ask of the Foreign Service is to step up to the plate. He, when he met with our heads of mission, who typically meet once a year in Ottawa, our ambassadors come back to Ottawa to get direction from the government. He said he wants them to be risk takers, to go out and strike new deals. It was a bit of a pep talk. Fact of the matter is that you know, our Canadian diplomats have been doing commercial work through our trade service for decades, so there's nothing new there. But I think, you know, it's obviously the commercial work Carney is saying is going to be first and foremost the centerpiece of his Canadian foreign policy.
4: And are diplomats the right group for this job and for promoting that business message?
10: Well, an ambassador can open a door, but only a company can walk through it. And so I would say yes and no. You know, trade diversification is ultimately done by firms. They're the ones who sign the contracts, not embassies. And Canada's binding constraint has never been a shortage of trade agreements. We've got lots of them. But the problem is that, you know, the backbone of the Canadian economy, which is made up largely of small and medium-sized businesses, only about one in eight are exporting goods and services outside of the country. And for those that are exporting, the U.S. is the key market because of its proximity, common language, integrated logistics, supply chains. It's a easy place, a relatively easy place to do work. And so you know, fact of the matter is no amount of embassy hustle is going to change the fact that shipping to Ohio is cheaper and simpler than shipping to Jakarta.
4: Mm. And so how has the Foreign Services mission shifted over the years under successive governments? I mean, maybe you can briefly sum it up and let us know, is it really such a change?
10: Well, in many ways, it's not a huge change. I mean, the Harper government in 2011 issued pretty much the same set of instructions. Stephen Harper, in 2013, came out with his Global Markets Action Plan, which really, you know, focused on economic diplomacy. The trade agreement that his government negotiated with the European Union, they did the heavy lifting there. Justin Trudeau got to be able to sign it, but a lot of the heavy lifting had been done by the previous government. You know, even Justin Trudeau, with his, you know, so-called feminist foreign policy, had a very strong, what he called progressive trade agenda, you know, that was focused on doing business with countries that have strong environmental and labor rights in their legislation. So, you know, economic diplomacy, you know, for a country that is a trading state, I mean, it's important to bear in mind that, you know, depending on how you do the math, a quarter of our gross domestic product is based on what we sell outside of our borders. So, you know, all the speeches in the world can't ignore that fact.
4: And Finn, we've only got about a minute left, but what do you think it signals when goals like peacekeeping or multilateralism fall lower on the priority list in favor of business?
10: Well, you know, it shouldn't surprise us. You know, Mark Carney comes from the business community. I think he believes, as do many Canadians, Canada is is at an existential moment, given, you know, the increasing number of tariffs that Donald Trump is levying on what we sell to the United States. You can't do everything. And at a time when, you know, our Foreign Service is being cut quite substantially in terms of its budget and personnel, he's bringing a very clear focus to what it is he wants our diplomats to do. And, you know, the human rights agenda is very much one of, it would certainly seem, a bygone era.
4: Well, Finn, thank you so much for your time this morning.
10: My pleasure.
4: Finn Hampson is a professor of international affairs at Carleton University and co-chair of the expert group on Canada-U.S. relations. We reached him in Ottawa. Coming up on 10 minutes before 7 o'clock, and British Columbia singer-songwriter Zeta wrote a new song for a divided world. She says, quote, "Our diversity is constantly being challenged, whether it's something to do with how you look, what you identify as, or where you're from." Here's Zeta with "They'll Never Find Us."

0: from BC. That was Zeta with a new single, They'll Never Find Us. Well, can construction be beautiful? An art exhibit in Fredericton is trying to shift our perspective. It's called On the Fence, and that's exactly where you can find it. The fence encompassing construction work by the Westmoreland Street Bridge is covered in original artwork created by students from the George Street Middle School Art Club. Our associate producer, Prapta Bamania, went to check it out, and you can tell what's going on in the background from some of the noise. She started by speaking with Adam Peabody, Executive Director of Downtown Fredericton Incorporated.
1: So we are mid-block on Westmoreland Street between Queen and King Street, or what is becoming known as the Construction District of 2026.
2: And there's construction happening, but that's not all that's here. There's something else that we're looking at right now.
1: There is. We are very proud to be displaying the Art on the Fence exhibit, which includes 28 pieces of art along the black construction fencing around the construction site. And those 28 pieces of art were all developed by middle school students at George Street Middle School.
2: How did you come up with this idea?
1: Well, we recognize that, you know, construction presents a lot of challenges, both for businesses in the area, for the public trying to wayfind through the downtown, and can become an area that people avoid. And we, of course, want to see the public to be able to have good experiences, to frequent the businesses that are staying open through the project. And we thought, what if we took what might be a little bit of an unsightly area and brought some vibrancy to it through the creativity and artwork that was developed by these George Street Middle School students?
2: Yeah, it's really cool. And do you want to, well, since this is radio, we can't really see, but can you describe, like, maybe this one or one of the pictures?
1: Sure. We really have such a variety, which was so cool to see the different aspects of creativity for each of the students. And so right in front of us, we're staring at a rock star who has all the bells and whistles you would expect to see of a female performer at a rock concert. We have a nice landscape picture with a winter scene and the woods with snow falling and on the ground. We have some stars, some flowers, landscape of the ocean, really all kinds of very unique pieces that are on display here at this exhibit.
2: And do you think that it works? Do you think it beautifies the construction scene a little bit?
1: We certainly are getting that feedback that people are enjoying taking the time to walk this block to see all of the creative expression of these young artists. That adds vibrancy, adds something different. The public has also told us that they really like to see the personal stories that are beside each of the pieces of art that tells from the student's perspective who they are and how they came up with the artistic expression that the public sees in front of them. We're also hearing from businesses that it's a nice draw. So when folks come to frequent their restaurants or their nearby shops, they have something engaging and interesting as they're making their way through this block of the downtown.
2: What's it been like to deal with construction this summer?
1: Well, look, while we recognize, you know, this reinvestment in our critical infrastructure is absolutely necessary, it also certainly poses challenges to nearby businesses. And so Downtown Fredericton Inc., we work with each of those businesses and the City of Fredericton to ensure that folks are informed about what to expect throughout the duration of the project, and then get to the business of working with each of the individual establishments to take mitigation efforts. And that can include exhibits like this. We provide funding to those businesses so they can band together and offer specials or contests or deals to the public. We work with many partners to provide signage for both pedestrians and vehicles to make it as easy as possible to navigate a very busy area. And so far we're hearing positive feedback from those efforts. You know, construction's no fun for anybody, but where we can turn lemons into lemonade, that is the business that we're up to within our organization.
3: My name is Olivia Trabulsi. I'm 12 years old.
2: And what are we standing in front of?
3: My artwork.
2: What is it?
3: It is a girl with a blue off-the-shoulder shirt with the words rock star right in the corner.
2: Did you think that your artwork would end up on the streets of downtown?
3: Not really, no.
2: And what does this piece mean to you, if anything?
3: It's just a woman I saw downtown in London, and I was like, wow, she looks really cool, so I started to draw her.
2: In London, England?
3: Yes.
2: So how did you remember what she looked like when you were drawing her?
3: I have a pretty good memory. I saw her downtown with my grandmother. She was sitting in a coffee shop, and I was like, wow, she looks cool. And I usually remember things, so when I got to the hotel room that night, I just started to sketch, and then it stayed with me.
2: What does this blurb say over here?
3: I wrote about the artwork and how long I've been doing art, which has been since I was a little kid. This piece took me about a month and a half, I think. So.
2: Very cool. And how did you do it?
3: It was in my art class with my art teacher, Miss Craig. She mentioned the competition, so I was like, okay. So I started to draw her, and I went home to grab the sketch I drew in London. So I made a bigger version of that with pencil, and then I colored over it with pencil crayon. I'm very thankful that they put it up, and I'm impressed with myself.
0: Well, we're impressed too. That was 12-year-old student and budding artist Olivia Trebluesi speaking with CBC's Prapti Bamania. Well, still to come, if you've been to downtown Fredericton, chances are you've noticed the partially burned National Historic Building in the Garrison District. Well, last night, council decided to pass on a process that might have seen that federally owned site become city property. We're going to hear from the president of the Fredericton Heritage Board when we come back. World Report's next.
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6: 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We'll talk about who's behind the violence. 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
7: This is World Report. Good morning. I'm Marcia Young. Officials in Colombia say at least 130 people were killed in yesterday's powerful earthquake. Workers in the city of Cali call out for silence after one of them hears a voice in the rubble. Time is running out to find survivors. Freelance reporter Manuel Rueda joins us now from the capital, Bogota. And Manuel, it is the morning after the quake. What can you tell us about rescue operations?
8: Well, the rescue has been going out throughout the night at different sites. You know, this is a complex problem for the Colombian government because you have four cities at least that have been majorly affected. And they're in an area that's about 400 kilometers from top to bottom. Some of these places it's going to be easier to get humanitarian aid to because there are airports nearby. That's the situation in Cali. Some of the other places, for example, the Chocó region, which is further to the north, is going to be much tougher because there's many small towns without airports and with very poor roads.
7: Colombia's president was sworn in just days ago. What are some of the challenges he's now facing?
8: So Abelardo de la Espriella will now have to coordinate with regional governments and with municipal governments that he's not very familiar with, basically. And he'll also have to coordinate with other countries for aid because Colombia does not have enough rescue teams to attend all these disaster sites. I mean, just in the city of Pereira, which was one of the hardest hit, there's, for example, 15 buildings there that the mayor said where people could still be trapped under the rubble. In Cali, there's at least 40 buildings that have collapsed. So they're going to have to bring in rescue teams from different countries to provide support. Ecuador and El Salvador and Mexico have already offered teams. So this is going to be a big challenge for someone who just started being Colombia's president.
7: Thank you, Manuel.
8: You're welcome.
7: Freelance reporter Manuel Rueda joining me from Bogota. Typhoon Dolphin is churning inland in central China. People make their way through the flooded streets of Hubei province. It is home to more than 58 million people. Alerts for severe flooding and landslides were issued about 1,000 kilometers to the north in the capital. Beijing will be getting more rain. It's expected to receive over one-third of its annual rainfall in the next 24 hours. That's more than 150 millimeters of rain in a day. Parts of Europe are in the middle of yet another dangerous heat wave. It is the fifth heat wave for England and France. Major areas of both countries are under water restrictions. And in Spain, work continues to try to gain control of wildfires. The CBC's Julia Chapman has the latest from London.
9: There's no let-up in one of Europe's hottest summers on record. France is expecting temperatures close to 40 degrees today after its hottest ever month in July. Water use is being restricted in almost 70% of the country. Parts of England are set to see temperatures reach the mid-30s this week. 45 million people are now living in areas with drought. Most of them are also facing restrictions on water use. Stuart Colville is from the trade body Water UK.
10: So we're seeing a lot of pressure on the public water system. Demand is up by about a third.
9: British health officials are warning about the impact of the latest heat wave. They estimate heat caused at least 2,700 deaths in England and Wales during hot spells in May and June. In Spain, firefighters continue to tackle blazes. Some areas affected earlier this summer are braced for an influx of tourists. Nearly 500,000 people are expected to flock to Spain to watch the solar eclipse tomorrow. It will be one of the best places in Europe to see the moon block the sun. Authorities fear careless tourists could spark new fires. Event organizer Carolina Andres says some land has been cleared and fire breaks have been created. A huge police operation will be in place to mitigate risks. The European Union's climate monitor calls this a record-breaking summer. It says Western Europe saw its hottest ever June and July. Julia Chapman, CBC News, London.
7: The former president of Syria has been sentenced to death in absentia. A Syrian court convicted Bashar al-Assad of murder for crimes committed during the country's 14-year civil war. Assad and his family fled to Russia 2 years ago. He has been living there in exile ever since. One of Assad's top officials, his maternal cousin, Atef Najib, was not able to evade capture. He is being held in Syria and has also been sentenced to death. In Ukraine's capital, crews worked to put out a fire after a Russian ballistic missile attack in Kyiv. It is one of several cities recovering from overnight missile and drone strikes. At least 9 people are dead. Several others are injured. Ukrainian President Volodymyr Zelensky is accusing Russia of using North Korean missiles to carry out the attack. He says it was meant to inflict maximum damage on civilian infrastructure. Zelensky is warning other nations about North Korea's growing involvement in the war and the potential danger it poses to them. Russia's defense ministry confirms it carried out overnight strikes. It says it targeted military-related transport and logistics centers. More than 100 wildfires are tearing through parts of British Columbia. In BC's Okanagan region, thousands of people have been displaced. Some people want to get back to their communities as soon as they can, but there's a lot of cleaning up to do before that's possible. The CBC's Michelle Allen reports.
11: Through the smoke, water bombers unload on the Bald Range fire. Crews are working overnight as dry conditions fuel the flames near Summerland. But so much is burning, evacuees are not able to return home.
12: It's not a time right now to be able to go back to the community. It is not safe at this time.
11: Graham Statt is the Regional Emergency Operations Center director. At an update last evening, Summerland officials say they will start triaging requests from people who want to temporarily return to evacuation zones. But if evacuees are allowed in, it will be temporary. Summerland Mayor Doug Holmes says what evacuees find may be difficult to take in.
13: When we do get back, we need to brace ourselves for what's there or what's not there. It's going to be hard. It's going to be really hard.
11: Police say they aren't aware of any new fatalities. Over the weekend, an 80-year-old woman from Meadow Valley died while trying to flee with her family. The Bald Range fire now burns over 15,000 hectares. It's one of multiple wildfires ripping through BC's interior. Over 21,000 people throughout the province are under evacuation orders, including the entirety of Summerland. Michelle Allen, CBC News, Vancouver.
7: The Minister of Canada-U.S. Trade, Dominic LeBlanc, is in Washington today. LeBlanc will meet with American trade rep Jameson Greer. It will be the second time in 2 weeks. Canada is trying to negotiate a new tariff deal before harsh new tariffs could kick in next week. Federal conservatives are raising concerns of a possible conflict of interest in a military satellite contract. Ottawa announced the $2.6 billion deal with Telesat last week. Prime Minister Mark Carney knows its CEO personally. As CBC's Murray Brewster explains, the project, meant to help Canada monitor its far north, is prompting questions about transparency.
14: This is about a matter of trust and transparency.
15: Conservative defense critic James Bazan, who says the government has some explaining to do about its decision to hand the multi-billion dollar satellite contract to Telesat.
14: Was Prime Minister Carney involved in the decision-making process? Did he recuse himself when these discussions were taking place at the cabinet table?
15: The Prime Minister has a public friendship with the CEO of Telesat, Dan Goldberg. Bazan says the opposition wants to see contract details and the cabinet decision points that led to the Telesat agreement. All of that is covered by cabinet and commercial confidentiality and likely not to be released. One of the last times the opposition fought this kind of battle was 2 years ago when the Speaker of the House of Commons ruled that Parliament's demand for documents supersedes government secrecy. It was a landmark ruling. The Privy Council Office says all of the appropriate conflict of interest screens were in place for the Telesat deal, and Goldberg says Carney played no role in the decision, which was handled by federal officials.
16: We went through an absolutely rigorous process.
15: Goldberg says the Arctic Satellite Network will be operational by 2028. Murray Brewster, CBC News, Ottawa.
7: 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I'm Marcia Young.

0: Well, Senator Rosemary Moody was in St. John for a roundtable discussion. She spoke with local leaders about a bill she created calling for a national strategy for children and youth in Canada. We're going to hear a bit of that conversation after the 7:30 news. We'll also take a trip to Woodstock to visit the Connell House Museum as CBC's Jordan Gill continues his series on volunteer-run heritage sites that are off the beaten track. And up first, Fredericton City Council decided to pass on an offer from the federal government to start the divestment process for a severely damaged historic property in the city's downtown. The mayor says there are too many risks and liabilities. The president of the city's Heritage Board will share his thoughts coming up on Information Morning in the Summer. Jennifer Sweets at the CBC New Brunswick News Desk with the headlines.
1: Good morning. The House of Commons says it has to give a New Brunswick member of Parliament his pay raise, whether he wants it or not. Miramichi Grand Lake Conservative Mike Dawson is challenging the increase in federal court. It amounts to almost $9,000 this year, bumping annual MP pay up to nearly $218,000. And New Brunswick Public Health says so far this year, 57 cases of Lyme disease and 10 cases of anaplasmosis have been recorded in the province. A tick researcher says the risk of bites is highest in the St. John region because of the damp weather. Mount Allison biology professor Vet Lloyd says the increasing population of ticks is tied to climate change. These are some of the stories in the CBC New Brunswick News this morning.
0: Thanks, Jennifer. Jennifer Sweet at the Provincial News Desk in Fredericton, and CBC meteorologist Tina Simpkins back with the forecast, and a bit of a mixed bag, it sounds like, Tina.
2: It really is. The humidity is down slightly, and so are the temperatures, so we're not under any more heat warnings per se, but we do have lots of thunderstorms that are continuing across northwest New Brunswick, now pushing off towards the east. So just to the north of Stanley, we have those areas of thunderstorms that are pretty active this morning, so perhaps some folks are up and awake a little bit earlier than anticipated. And more scattered showers and thunderstorms are filling in, say, from Grand Falls to Edmundston over towards Bathurst heading into Campbellton. So do expect to see some pretty heavy downpours across northern New Brunswick throughout the morning. Now, the showers are spreading their way into Fredericton to Harvey. Right now, it's just foggy patches along the Bay of Fundy for, say, St. John, all the way over towards Sackville, New Brunswick, and even in towards Moncton, where we do have mostly cloudy skies. So a little bit of everything this morning. We've got some fog, we've got some clouds, and we have some pretty aggressive thunderstorms that have been rumbling pretty much for the last hour or so across northern New Brunswick. Those thunderstorms will continue to work their way off towards the east, and they're heading into the Acadian Peninsula here within the next couple of hours. So do anticipate some heavy downpours. But later on this afternoon, most of the temperatures should find themselves anywhere around 22 degrees along areas of the coast to around 27 to 28 degrees inland, with the wind staying southerly. This morning is round one. This afternoon, there will be more showers that will develop, and there's a risk of thunderstorms, not only across northern New Brunswick, but for everyone as the front slowly but surely works its way through. And the winds are going to change direction overnight tonight, and they'll become more northwesterly. So fog patches are anticipated, maybe a lingering evening shower. And then tomorrow morning, things should be fairly quiet and clear. But tomorrow afternoon, the clouds will be back, and there's a slight risk of an afternoon thunderstorm, with temperatures holding at around 26 degrees inland, 21 degrees along areas of the coast. So a little bit cooler, a little less humidity for tomorrow afternoon, but we still carry that risk of thunderstorms tomorrow afternoon. But the better chances for rain and thunderstorms are going to occur today.
0: Okay. Well, you know, I love a good thunderstorm, Tina. How about you?
2: I do too, but I don't like having to drive under them. So that's why I use caution when we're talking about those thunderstorms, because the windshield wiper blades really don't have a chance against some of the downpours in these thunderstorms.
0: Yeah, that is like the definition of white knuckle driving.
2: Exactly, in the summertime.
0: Yeah. No kidding. Well, thanks, Tina. Have a great day and good luck with those showers.
2: Thank you. You too.
0: That's CBC meteorologist Tina Simpkin. 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I'm Emily Brass. Well, a long saga over a severely damaged historic property in the heart of downtown Fredericton could be coming to a close after City Council voted against trying to take ownership of that property. 11 Carlton Street in the Garrison District went up in flames back in March 2024, and since then, the building has been sitting vacant. City Council voted unanimously not to take the Department of National Defense up on its offer to possibly divest ownership of the property to the city. Jeremy Mowat is president of the Fredericton Heritage Trust. Good morning, Jeremy.
3: Good morning.
0: So what did you think when you heard the news?
3: Well, it's kind of weird, isn't it? There's this building in a prime location in downtown Fredericton and no one wants it.
0: Right.
3: So there is that sort of, really? I get why the city is reluctant to take it on, but there's a couple of things missing from the report they had commissioned from the city clerk. The most significant thing that's missing from that report is acknowledging that the building, the Militia Arms Store, is part of the Fredericton Military Compound, National Historic Site. So when you're discussing the future of a kind of critical National Historic Site in the middle of downtown Fredericton, you kind of think you might mention that or explain why, oh, it might be a National Historic Site, but we want to demolish it anyway.
0: Well, how important is it historically? Maybe you can explain that.
3: Well, how you assess how significant things are in terms of their heritage is always a bit challenging. But this is a building that dates back to 1832. It's the only surviving wooden building in the National Historic Site. All the others are stone or brick. So it's the fact that it could not have some other purpose than being a militia arms store is surprising given its location and its significance. We feel its significance warrants a little more consideration than what it's got. And I did respectfully, Emily, just to correct you a little bit, it wasn't destroyed. You know, when the fire went through the building in March, 2.5 years ago, so 2024, it wasn't in bad shape. We weren't allowed in to assess it, but certainly from the outside, the front facade was in such good nick that even the glass hadn't been broken in the windows.
0: Well, I think we said it was severely damaged, and right. Some are arguing that taking on a property that's in such a state of disrepair is a liability for taxpayers. Mayor Steve Hicks said the city doesn't want to take on those liabilities and risks of owning a property in that bad of a state. I mean, what would you say about that position?
3: Well, I'd like to know what kind of state it's in. We've wanted to try and go in and assess that for ourselves because we were a little suspicious that DND wouldn't let us near it. Obviously, when you're committing to spending significant amounts of taxpayer money, as you suggest, and as the mayor suggests, there should be a clear rationale. I think there is in this instance. Fredericton Heritage Trust is open to trying to assist the city in finding funds to help this building survive. If you look at, you know, in that area, some of the, you know, there are good news stories like the wonderful job that has been done on Lamont House, for example. And there's no reason why the Militia Arms Store can't also be resuscitated.
0: I don't think
3: the cost is as prohibitive as people will say.
0: Well, that's what I was going to ask. If you have been looking into it, what is the estimate?
3: Well, we haven't. To make an informed estimate, we'd have to look inside it. And although a number of people, including John LaRue, have asked politely to have a look inside, the Department of National Defense has refused that permission for us. So we've been unable to make any kind of any kind of assessment that is grounded on the state of the building. The worst of the building is the back, and that absolutely could be torn down. That's not, it's the front rectangular building structure that is the bit we'd like to see saved. And it has had other uses. I mean, it was a city tourism office when the fire actually happened in March 24.
0: Okay. So is it a situation where maybe the facade could be saved?
3: That'd be, I mean, better than nothing. We'd like to see the whole, the original rectangular structure saved, but hey, everything's a negotiation. it's just, you know, when you lose a building like that, it's, you know, it's like losing a significant part of the city's downtown identity. And, you know, the city's argument, or the vote last night was for this, whether or not the city should pursue a divestment process with the Department of National Defense pursuing a divestment process. That's not the only way that could go. Many federal properties are taken under long-term leases, and there's no reason why a long-term lease couldn't be applied in this instance, so it's not mentioned in the report either.
0: So what are some alternative paths, you know, that City Council could consider instead of simply declining the DND's offer?
3: Oh, well, they could approach us and say, hey, I mean, we've had conversations with city administrators, and, you know, they've been good conversations, and I'm grateful for the city to take the time to meet with us. We have several fundraising ideas we'd love to share with them. I think the building itself, I mean, it's arguably in the best location right downtown, particularly in terms of the Thursday night market. It's a prime location that could be used for all manner of things. But we have to keep it in order to explore those other possibilities.
0: Right. Well, the DND has indicated that it'll work with heritage leaders like yourself on salvaging items and commemorating the site if that demolition goes ahead. I mean, what do you think of that idea? Would that be somewhat of a consolation for the loss of the structure?
3: No. We did have that conversation with DND, and we were taken aback that we were being asked to sort of, don't worry, you know, yes, we will demolish the building, but here's a few little trinkets you can keep and use as evidence of the building that used to be here. We found that somewhat insulting.
0: And of course, because you've been advocating for this building for such a long time, and looking back at the timeline since the fire, I mean, what has it been like trying to push for this?
3: Frustrating. In a word, Emily, frustrating. But, you know, we're not giving up. We may lose the battle, but we're committed to the war. Well, it's not that's an unfortunate turn of phrase. I mean, we want the Department of National Defense, although we've had some various conversations, I think as they began to appreciate what we were trying to tell them, they've been good to deal with. It's just, well, like I say, it seems ironic that there's this building that DND is trying to divest itself of that the city doesn't want. And then, you know, that at least a few of us in the city want to see it kept. And it's ironic, too. I just want to emphasize this, that the document that the city clerk produced for the city council last night did not even mention that this was a national historic site.
0: We've got less than a minute here, Jeremy, but you did mention fundraising ideas. Can you just very quickly tell us what your top idea would be?
3: Sure. It was one of my colleagues on the board worked with others down in on Grand Manan, working with the local folks there to save the Swallowtail Lighthouse. And what they did there was basically sold copies of print that were intended to help defray the costs of the renovation of the Swallowtail Lighthouse, and it went exceptionally well. That's the kind of creative thinking we're hoping to bring to the table.
0: Okay, well, Jeremy, thank you so much for joining us this morning.
3: Thanks a lot, Emily.
0: Jeremy Mowat is president of the Fredericton Heritage Trust, and you can read the full story on our website at cbc.ca/NB. Minutes after 7 o'clock. This is Information Morning in the Summer, and all summer long we're running a special contest asking you to guess the New Brunswick invention. Every week we pick a different invention from around the province. We give out clues, one a day, and those clues start out hard. They get easier as the week goes on. So this was the first clue from yesterday. Still made today, I am said to be one of the oldest of my kind. That was still made today. I am said to be one of the oldest of my kind. And now here is today's clue. Wrapped in foil, I won't spoil your clothes in the heat. Wrapped in foil, I won't spoil your clothes in the heat. So that's today's clue. We'll have more as the week goes on. If you think you know what New Brunswick invention we're talking about, get in touch. Send in

participation in that prize includes some organic tea, a few different flavors by Beautiful Premium Tea of New Brunswick, a stoneware mug by Linko Poverty from Pottery from Prince Edward Island, a two-pack of crochet coasters by Decor East Coast. They're from New Brunswick as well. And a warm pear and cider soy candle by Noel & Co. Candles of Nova Scotia. So stay tuned for another clue tomorrow. We'll reveal the mystery New Brunswick invention and each week's winner on Fridays.

0: from Vancouver. That was Doohickey Cubicle with the title track of their new album, Good At It. Well, coming up, we'll get a tour of the Connell House Museum with CBC's Jordan Gill when he takes us on a trip to Woodstock, and Senator Rosemary Moody dropped by the St. John Learning Exchange to take part in a roundtable discussion about a bill she created about a national strategy for children and youth. That's coming up on Information Morning in the summer. The New Brunswick News is next.
1: Good morning, I'm Jennifer Sweet. Here's your CBC New Brunswick News at 7:30. The House of Commons says it has to give a New Brunswick Member of Parliament his pay raise, whether he wants it or not. Miramichi Grand Lake Conservative Mike Dawson has filed a legal challenge against the increase in federal court. Jacques Poitras reports.
2: In a new court filing, the clerk of the House of Commons says letting Dawson reject his pay increase would be illegal and inconvenient. Dawson is seeking a judicial review of an earlier decision rejecting his request to cancel his pay raise. He says he doesn't want the increase because many Canadians are struggling to make ends meet. MPs earned almost $209,000 as a base salary last year. On April 1st, that increased by $8,800 based on a formula indexed to private sector wage increases. The affidavit from House of Commons clerk Eric Jance says the formula is written in law, so it has to be respected. He also says not giving Dawson his raise would require House staff to set up a separate calculation for his pay year after year. Dawson says that logic makes no sense.
3: We seem to be all right to put somebody on the moon, but we can't stop the pay raise. Everything's electronic for pay. It's just a matter of clicking a button.
2: No one from the House of Commons staff would grant an interview about the case. A spokesperson said full legal arguments in the case are expected by fall. In the meantime, Dawson says he's been donating the raise to charity. Jacques Poitras, CBC News, Fredericton.
1: New Brunswick Public Health says so far this year, 57 cases of Lyme disease and 10 cases of anaplasmosis have been recorded in the province. Both diseases are spread by black-legged ticks and can have serious health effects.

0: insects if left untreated. A tick researcher says the risk of bites is highest in the St. John region because of the damp weather. Mount Allison biology professor Vet Lloyd says the increasing population of ticks is tied to climate change.
1: Nationally, it's a tenfold increase across in the past 10 years. So the same is happening here. It's a bit accelerated in the Atlantic province, well, the Maritime provinces, because of the way the climate is changing and how much moisture we have here. So there are a lot more people getting it, and will be.
0: The Moncton and Fredericton regions are considered moderate risk for ticks, and northern New Brunswick is considered low risk. Anyone spending time outside is advised to wear long sleeves, tuck their pant legs into their socks, and apply a bug spray that contains DEET. Horizon Health Network says it has hired two new surgeons at the Upper River Valley Hospital in western New Brunswick. It has been facing temporary closures of its labor and delivery unit and just reopened after the latest one yesterday. The Health Network says the new hires are general surgeons and will be trained to do emergency and elective C-sections. Carleton North Mayor Andrew Harvey says the municipality has advocated for more staff at the hospital since January. He says he is confident the new recruits will stay in the area long term.
2: I'm not really worried about the retention. I think with the pay schedules that the government have brought in and other things that they can do, I think it's really attractive to work anywhere in New Brunswick, but especially in rural New Brunswick, it's very important. So I'm very optimistic that we're making progress, and I think that'll continue. So,
0: Horizon says one surgeon began working in July and the other will begin next week. The network is still trying to recruit anesthesiologists and nurses trained in the operating room. Halifax Regional Police say they have a man in custody in connection with a bomb threat that forced an evacuation of a large area of downtown Halifax yesterday. Police said the threat was aimed at the U.S. consulate, which is housed in the Purdy's Wharf office complex. Sergeant Michelle Dukes says the person was arrested on Sunday night, and the warning was issued after his car was found.
3: Police were able to identify the male who made the bomb threat to the consulate, and from there started immediately to locate that male. It wasn't until 8:10 when police located that male's vehicle in the parkade at Purdy's Wharf.
0: Duke says the man's vehicle contained a propane tank and containers believed to hold flammable liquid. The evacuation order was in place until the police explosives disposal unit determined there was no longer a threat. Dukes would not say if the suspect is known to police. And Fredericton Council is no longer considering a takeover of a derelict historic property in the downtown tourist district. The building at 11 Carleton Street is part of a former military compound and owned by the Department of National Defense. It was severely damaged by arson in 2024. DND has indicated to the city that it plans to demolish the building, but offered to begin a process that could have seen the building divested to the city. Council received a report from city staff that said the risks of taking over the building were too great. A vote against pursuing the takeover was unanimous. Mayor Steve Hicks says the building has been a public safety hazard for too long.
4: Yeah, no, we're not interested in the financial risks and, the potential legal risks and that goes along with it. So council made that decision and, the DND will do what they do.
0: A man was sentenced to 2 years in prison in connection with the arson. CBC News has inquired with the Defense Department as to when the building may be demolished. And that's the latest CBC New Brunswick news.
5: Thanks, Jennifer. Jennifer Sweet at the CBC New Brunswick News Desk in Fredericton. Jason King's on the other side of the glass here in St. John with the forecast. And Jason, this kind of weather, more to your liking than the hot, sunny stuff we've been having?
6: I don't love the risk of thunderstorms. storms.
5: Okay.
6: I used to like those as well. I know you mentioned that they can
5: good
6: be fun.
5: Yeah, good boomer, yes.
6: They are until you have dogs.
5: Oh,
6: and then sometimes, even though you explain to them that the world is not ending, they do not understand that always. So it can be a bit of an issue. So we don't love thunderstorms,
5: okay. But
6: I do love the cooler temperatures, and I don't mind a little bit of rain either, especially for the grass and the gardeners out there. So that's nice. We're mainly cloudy right now. There are some showers, but that's kind of trailing off in most parts of the province. Like I mentioned, we do have a risk of thunderstorms this afternoon, though. High temperatures around 22 along the coast. We'll get up to 28 further inland in the province. For tonight, skies are going to become partly cloudy. Still a chance of showers in the evening and a risk of thunderstorms. Lows for tonight are going to be between 14 and 18 degrees, so still pretty warm for the most part tonight. Mainly sunny tomorrow with some fog patches. Mix of sun and clouds in the afternoon. Still risk of thunderstorms, though. Highs of 20 along the coast again tomorrow, about 29 inland, and with the Humidex into the low 30s for tomorrow. Right now in Gagetown, hotspot at 18 degrees. St. Stephen is at 16. Miramichi and Bathurst are at 17. Moncton is at 16 degrees. And in Fredericton right now, it is 17 degrees.
5: 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Well, Senator Rosemary Moody was in St. John for a special presentation. Local leaders came together to talk about Moody's recently passed bill. She's calling for a national strategy to support children and youth, and that bill calls for a comprehensive, unified strategy with engagement with all levels of government and with the people affected. The senator took part in a roundtable discussion along with student Chris Miller.
7: So this bill is a bill that directs the federal government to build a comprehensive strategy ensuring children's safety, happiness, and well-being. And it does ask the government to do so in a certain way, requiring active participation from children themselves, youth, and all levels of government, indigenous governing bodies and stakeholders, civil society, people that deal with children, parents and families. It sets provisions for strategy development, consultation, reporting, performance evaluation over time, understanding outcomes and understanding whether we're on the right path to accomplish our goals or the outcomes that we want for our children here in Canada. So basically, it wasn't developed in isolation because we heard from a number of members of civil society, people who work with children and whose focus primarily is children, that we need an organized vision for our children here in Canada. We're doing a lot of good stuff, but it's all over the place. And we're not sure collectively whether we're achieving the goals that we want for our children. So a consistent message emerged from our consultations, the roundtables that we carried out through my office and the work that we did to understand this landscape, that essentially the message was the same. We need a shared vision for children and youth with better coordination, accountability, and transparency. This really becomes, there's a clear recognition that we do a lot of good stuff for our kids, but it's all over the place. Like I said, we're not sure how they interrelate, what's helping some things to pass through and do very well, and what we need to do to push things to the finish line, and where we're just spending money with no real good results.
8: Here in St. John, I think the levels of child poverty rates around 30%. In communities like Camelden in the north, it's 40%. And there are organizations, you know, working every day to address these issues. How would a national strategy help them bring that number down?
7: Well, poverty has a number of attributes to it. Certainly, there are local situations, the climate locally that impacts quite significantly how things developed. We're hearing over the last few days about intergenerational poverty being a significant reality here. But there are solutions across the country. And one of the things that a strategy would help do is to build that infrastructure that allows for sharing, to help places that need ideas, new solutions, to understand what's out there. What can we do without reinventing the wheel? What can we do? What can we try here? A like community, a like-sized community, similar kinds of variables and, you know, characteristics in that community. They succeeded. What can we try here? So it allows for an organization of information, a sharing through, you know, a well-established. These are the high-performing communities. This, you know, BC just put out their first strategy for that province. What we want is not for the federal government to be telling the provinces what to do. We want the provinces that are doing this work to be telling each other.
8: And the roundtable that you took part in today, what did you learn from it, get from it, that you think, you know, would be helpful in, you know, the work you're doing with young people now, for the city in general?
9: Well, this bill that was being talked about, it's something that should have already been a thing, in my opinion. Just, you know, helping students and kids in general, really, no matter the age, actually be looked after, be cared about, and have an opportunity in life, not just be expected to be on a street.
8: What did you share with the senator and the group yourself?
9: I mentioned how dangerous it can be at times. You know, you're surrounded by adults who chose not so good decisions in their lives, and then you're a kid trying to navigate your way through your life. It's like sometimes it almost seems to people like an easier way would be to take that low road. And I'm just hoping that this bill helps kids realize that there's a better way, there's a better path.
8: Now you've been through this program yourself. You're involved as a leader now on the advisory council, and you're in a room with, you know, national politicians and, you know, the local organizations that help serve you and other young people. What can they offer that just makes things easier for you, that provides more opportunity?
9: I'd say the biggest thing today that they've offered is just an ear, you know, being able to listen to what we have to say and hopefully take that into account when they're making these decisions.
5: That was St. John's student Chris Miller and Senator Rosemary Moody speaking with CBC's Mark Legere. What do you think about Moody's proposed strategy? Call our talkback line 1-800-561-4222 or send us an email, info@amnewbrunswick@cbc.ca.

0: 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I'm Emily Brass, and this summer, the CBC's Jordan Gill is taking us on some road trips outside of the big cities. Many of New Brunswick's 100 heritage sites are very well known, but others are less well known, off the beaten path and run by volunteers. Good morning, Jordan.
1: Good morning, Emily.
0: So where are we going this time?
1: Well, this week we're heading up to Woodstock to visit the Connell House Museum. Now, this is the house of Charles Connell. He was an important businessman and politician in New Brunswick around the time of Confederation, but he's probably the best known for something he did that cost him his job.
2: Hi, I'm Joanne Barrett, and I'm Executive Director at the Carleton County Historical Society for Connell House and the Old County Courthouse.
1: And I guess we're staying outside the house right now, but I guess the first question I would like to ask is just, who was Charles Connell?
2: Charles Connell was a member of a Loyalist family. He arrived here from St. John and decided he had some plots of land that he was granted, and so a large plot of land was along Connell Road. So he established his house at 128 Connell. He went on to become the postmaster for the area and on to become a member of Parliament. He was involved in Confederation. So he was noted for a number of things. Most notably was the Charles Connell stamp, which he put his face on, the 5-cent stamp, when he had to reorder down in the States. So that was kind of, he became quite infamous for that and kind of lost his job over that. But it didn't keep him down long. He got up and fought again. That's what he's most noted for, I'd say.
1: Okay. Well, it's a rainy, dreary day today, so I guess we should probably get in out of the rain and into Charles's house. Yes. Now, I guess the room that we're just about to enter in, it's a rather musical room, I would say.
2: Yes, it's a very musical room. It's all historical instruments, and it belongs to the president of our society, the Historical Society. And this is his lifelong quest, was to see and experience what it's like to play many of these instruments. In fact, John can play them all. But he's picked them up over the years at auctions or just online whenever he's seen something that he thought was interesting. So we are the recipients of that in that we can show them. It's also an interactive exhibit, so anyone who comes and chooses to sit down and play, then you're welcome to do that.
1: And you say he can play all these instruments? Is there one that he focuses on more than the others, do you know?
2: He's a harpist, and he also plays piano. So those two things are kind of his love, in terms of what he preferred to play. But he can play the ocarinas, he can play any of the horns. Like, he can do them all, but he's better at some.
1: Now, I imagine this is a room that would be very popular when you had school groups mm-hmm. coming in. What do the kids think when they're coming in here with this?
2: First of all, they can't believe they're actually allowed to touch. So they get quite, they're pretty happy when they think that they can sit down and make music. So, yeah, it's kind of fun to watch them.
1: Now, are you musically inclined? Can you play any of these instruments?
2: Well, I was taught piano, but I don't even try anymore. I can bring a little bit of tune out in some of these, but not like John can. Exhibit is the history of the military involvement of residents from the Carleton County area. So we encompass all of Carleton County, include that history. And the big donation on the military exhibit was from a family called the Vince family, and they were three generations of Royal Canadian Engineers who lived in Maductic. And so over the years, they have donated many of their artifacts that they would have had, uniforms, boots, helmets, that kind of thing. But the what we're looking at right now, which is the lead soldiers, one of them would have purchased for his son every year when he was coming back from a conflict, if he was involved in a conflict. And he would stop in England on his way through and pick up more lead soldiers, to the point where when they dissolved their house, they had over 1,000 and called this society and asked, could we do anything with them? So one summer, a summer student, sat down and made the diorama, which we're looking at now. And so that's kind of the story of the lead soldiers and the military exhibit at Connell House.
1: And I guess just looking at, you know, we have the diorama here, which has, I don't have time to count how many soldiers are on there, but in addition to, you know, the tens and tens of soldiers that are on there, we have two, you know, cases full of these lead soldiers as well. He must have been a fairly prolific military family to every time they went into combat to get a lead soldier for their kid to have this many.
2: Yes. Well, like I say, it was three generations of Royal Canadian Engineers. So, and who knows after that, Donald was the last one that we have much information on. So there may be more by now that they're still collecting.
1: And of course, you know, this would be, you know, something that any youngster would love to play with, but of course we probably wouldn't now give them lead soldiers.
2: No, absolutely not. And I don't know what they're making them out of in England now, but they probably have changed their approach.
1: So we're standing in Charles Connell's house. We're in the upstairs of Charles Connell's house. And, you know, you mentioned a story that, you know, I've heard it before, but it's an interesting story that he put his face on a stamp and got in trouble for that. I guess, can you go through a little bit with me? Why did he put his face on a stamp?
2: He, when he became postmaster, he needed to change into the decimal system. The whole system was changing. So he had to order new stamps. He was the postmaster at that point. And we're not sure who he ordered them from, but if he went into the States to order them, they wouldn't have had much of an idea that that wouldn't have been appropriate, right? Because they were not connected to the monarchy in any way. So when he put his face on it, decided to put his face on it, it was the 5-cent stamp. It was one of the more used denominations. And so when it came back, it should have been a monarch. That was always the way it was. Wasn't thought of any other way until he came along. So when they came back, he was fired. And they burned them all in the backyard. That's according to folklore. Two of the daughters, he only had two daughters, he had 5 sons, but his two daughters kept 1 sheet. And that's what's in circulation for any of the collectors. So you do see a few of the authentic ones out there. It is a true story. He did lose his job. It didn't defeat him long. I think he came back into popularity eventually, and he was involved in Confederation in 1867. He kind of got a bad name for a while, and then he came out of it. He was a gifted man and contributed a lot to the community.
1: No, I can understand Americans, of course, not knowing about, you know, the fact that the monarch would be on the stamps, but he was from here, he was a British subject, mm-hmm. He should know. Do we know why he decided to make this choice?
2: No, unless it was his own pride or something. Maybe somebody suggested it would be a good idea. Have no idea. I mean, it's pretty hard to go back that long. It was, you know, 1850s, so it's not like it was something we could crawl into his head over and see what he was thinking. He just thought maybe now was the time. I don't know.
1: Now, my understanding is that those stamps, the ones that are still in existence of those 2 sheets that were saved, are fairly expensive now. Is that the case?
2: Yes, they become quite rare, and they're going for, a few thousand. So.
1: I don't suppose you have one here, do you?
2: I'm probably not supposed to tell you that. Just in case. No, we do not have one here, but the society has purchased one, and it's only because we run the Charles Connell House, and so it's nice to know that we have something that is very relevant to his history.
0: That was Joanne Barrett with the Connell House Museum in Woodstock, speaking with CBC's Jordan Gill. And next week, Jordan will take us to the Grand Manan Museum.

Well, tick-borne illness is on the rise across Canada. Here in New Brunswick, a researcher says the risk of tick bites is highest in the St. John region. We're going to talk ticks later this half hour. And as trade negotiations continue, Mark Carney's facing pressure from two sides. The Trump administration, which wants concessions, and Canadians, most of whom don't want the government to give in. We're going to talk with political reporter Laura Osman about that challenge coming up first on Information Morning in the Summer.

0: 11 minutes after 8 o'clock, Jennifer Sweet standing by with the CBC New Brunswick headlines.
1: Good morning. The House of Commons says it has to give a New Brunswick MP his annual pay raise, whether he wants it or not. MP raises are made according to what's happening in the private sector. In a recent court filing, House staff said the law requires increases to be paid out, and it would be complicated to set up separate calculations for Miramichi Grand Lake MP Mike Dawson. And Fredericton Council is no longer considering a takeover of a derelict property in the downtown tourist district. The building at 11 Carlton Street is part of a historical military compound, but was damaged by fire and is slated for demolition by the Department of National Defense. At last night's council meeting, council voted unanimously against a takeover after a report from city staff found the risks would be too great. These are some of the stories in the CBC New Brunswick News this morning.
0: Thanks, Jennifer. That's Jennifer Sweet at the news desk in Fredericton. Jason King's here in studio with me in St. John and has a look at the forecast.
2: Good morning. So mainly cloudy to start the day today. There is some showers, chance of more showers throughout the day, as well as a risk of thunderstorms this afternoon. High temperature of 22 degrees along the coast. Further inland, we'll get up into the high 20s, though. Could touch 28, 29 degrees with the humidex into the low 30s. For tonight, the skies will become partly cloudy. A chance of showers this evening. Still risk of thunderstorms as well. The overnight lows, 14 to 18 degrees. And ahead for tomorrow, mainly sunny in the morning with some fog patches. Mixed sun and clouds in the afternoon. Still risk of thunderstorms again tomorrow. Highs 20 degrees along the coast. Further inland up high 20s again, 29 degrees. And again, the humidex into the low 30s. Looking around the province right now, our hot spot is in Caraquet at 19 degrees. Edmundston is at 16. Fredericton is at 17 degrees. Moncton is also at 17. Miramichi is at 18. And in St. John right now, it is 15 degrees.

0: Good morning. I'm Vanessa Vandervalk, your host on Shift. Well, it is a big week to keep your eye on the sky with a meteor shower and a partial solar eclipse. Amateur astronomer Chris Kerwin will join us to talk about what's coming and the best way to view it all. Plus, we'll check in with homesteader Mark Treloat. All that and much more on Shift between 4 and 6.
1: Coming up on 8:15, and you're listening to Information Morning in the summer across New Brunswick. I'm Emily Brass, and with just over a week to go until the United States' August 19th tariff deadline, the Canadian government's reportedly considering some trade concessions to meet American demands, but it's a fine political line to walk between the pressure of a volatile Trump administration and the expectations of Canadian voters who don't necessarily want the government to give in. For a closer look at the trade file's domestic repercussions, we've reached Laura Osman, a federal politics reporter at The Logic. Good morning, Laura.
2: Good morning, Emily.
1: So which concessions do you think would be the most politically dangerous for the prime minister?
2: Well, the ones that are the most politically dangerous are the ones that the government has promised not to make in the first place, right? So I'm thinking here about Canada's supply-managed dairy sector, for example. You know, the government voted in favor last year of a Bloc Québécois bill that would essentially take supply management off of the negotiating table. It was designed to really restrict the kind of changes the government can make to supply management in the name of trade, and in terms of allowing, you know, more market access for American dairy farmers. I think that, of course, the government could find a way around that bill. They have a majority. They could simply change the law. But the fact is, they made a political promise, and that's why I think if they were to make concessions on that front, they're going to be dealing with some backlash, particularly in certain parts of the country. I think it matters, though, what Canada gets in return. So if Canada is able to make some concessions and we still have tariffs to contend with, that's a very different scenario than if Canada makes concessions and suddenly we don't have tariffs to deal with, we have much more economic certainty, and we've made major strides toward a new trade pact with the United States.
1: And meanwhile, Conservative leader Pierre Poilievre is repeatedly saying the prime minister should stop caving to American demands in these trade negotiations. At what point do people start siding with Poilievre in his criticism of concessions?
2: Yeah, I mean, I think Pierre Poilievre is really tapping into an existing sentiment in Canada, and one that's been really strong, really, since Donald Trump was reelected and started calling us the 51st state. You know, Canadians have been keen to sort of stand up to what they view as a bully, right? And so Mark Carney was very aware of this. He tapped into that during the last election with great success with his Elbows Up campaign. And now he is in the prime minister's chair and he's sitting across the negotiating table from the United States. His tone has changed. His approach has changed, perhaps understandably so. But Pierre Poilievre was really trying to take up that sense of sort of frustration and that fighting spirit that Canadians have had for the last year and try to convince them to hold Mark Carney to the standard that, you know, we don't want to be caving to the U.S. He's encouraging the prime minister to, in his words, have a backbone. But he's also demanding an end to the trade war and a new trade pact with the United States. And he knows that's a very tall order. And if he can convince Canadians to hold Mark Carney and his government to that standard, it's going to be a tough one for the government to meet. And so, you know, there's some political advantage there for Pierre Poilievre as well.
1: And those trade talks have been largely kept behind closed doors. How can the government assure Canadians progress is being made without derailing its negotiating strategy?
2: Yeah, it is a really tough, tough one for the government. And I think they learned a tough lesson last year about this when Mark Carney was first elected and first started negotiating with Donald Trump. And it seemed like they were getting close to a deal to get rid of those initial tariffs. And the government was talking openly about that last summer. And then all of a sudden, Donald Trump pulled the rug out from under them and called off all trade talks for the rest of the year. And so Canada hasn't really been able to get any traction since then. So I think that, you know, not only are they worried about negotiating in public, and that makes sense, they're also worried, I think, about setting Canadians' expectations too high. And so they're keeping things very quiet. They're holding their cards very close to their chest. I don't think we're going to hear much from the government about what's happening in those closed door sessions until they're ready to sign a deal. But, you know, they're really banking on the goodwill and patience of Canadians. Polls suggest that Canadians are willing to give the government the benefit of the doubt for now. The question is how long that patience lasts.
1: And Canadian steel is just one of the sectors hit hard by tariffs. What new relief measures did the government announce yesterday?
2: Now, one of the ways the government's been trying to help offer some relief to the steel industry is by getting more Canadians to buy up Canadian steel because they can't obviously sell it as easily in the United States. So, you know, they're trying to get people to use Canadian steel in infrastructure projects, get businesses to buy it up. But one of the challenges with that is that it's very expensive to ship across the country. And it's sometimes cheaper to go to the U.S. for steel rather than buying Canadian steel and shipping it. And so they've announced a $100 million temporary relief package that's going to help cover some of the cost of shipping that steel across the country. So anything shipped by ship or rail, the government will pay 50% for the next year. And the idea here is to not only offer some temporary relief, but also to kind of strengthen those supply chains so that in the long run, Canada is less reliant on U.S. steel.
1: And Laura, you mentioned the program's only meant to be temporary. What does that tell you about where negotiations over steel tariffs are heading?
2: Yeah, I mean, we don't want to read, I think, too much into it because hopefully all the relief measures that we've heard about from the government will be temporary. It's not something that's going to be sustainable forever and ever, right? But I do think, you know, the hope here, the idea here is that there is going to be some kind of resolution to this trade war with the United States, that we're going to start to see some stability in these sectors, and they're not going to need the relief long term. Although the government has said, you know, this program is supposed to last a year or until the money runs out. And if it's still needed after that point, they will consider extending it. So certainly it seems like they're hoping to have some kind of resolution within the year. But if that doesn't happen, they're certainly open to the possibility.
1: And we also got word yesterday that the Liberal MP for Scarborough North, Sean Chen, is resigning for health reasons. Does that mean we're going to see another by-election?
2: Yeah, we're adding it to the pile here. It's going to be a pretty long list of by-elections that we're expecting to see in the next little while. So I think we're up to 8 now, and really the MPs are from all major parties. As it stands with the vacancies that we know about, the Liberals still have that thin majority in the House of Commons. But as we start to see new faces, we're going to be keeping a close eye on those by-elections because with those razor-thin margins, you know, any change could upset that balance of power. In Chen's case, you know, he had a pretty strong showing in that election, and so we expect it's a relatively safe Liberal seat.
1: And Laura, we've got about a minute left, but I'm curious what you're going to be watching for in the lead-up to the August 19th tariff countdown.
2: Yeah, you know, I think any kind of twitch or blink by the Canada-U.S. Trade Minister Dominic LeBlanc is going to be heavily scrutinized by the folks in Ottawa. We're looking for sort of any signs that there's some movement here, and certainly any trip he makes to Washington with Janice Charette, who's our chief trade negotiator, is going to be watched very, very closely. I'm also thinking about, you know, any government messaging we hear between now and then. For any signs of, you know, preconditioning, trying to get Canadians, you know, prepared for the outcome of these trade talks and the kinds of concessions they may make or the kinds of returns they may expect to see from the Americans, kind of setting the table for whatever trade pact may come. But of course, there's no guarantee that we're going to see a trade deal before that deadline, in which case, you know, we're also going to be watching for the kind of relief that may be coming for new tariff-affected industries in Canada that haven't been previously hard hit, and what the government can kind of do for them. Because as we've seen, these relief packages are expensive and, you know, they're not necessarily sustainable forever and ever.
1: A lot of things to keep your eye on there, Laura. Thank you so much.
2: Thanks so much for having me.
1: Laura Osman is a federal politics reporter at The Logic. That's a digital news publication, and we reached her in Ottawa.

0: 8:23, you're listening to Information Morning in the Summer across New Brunswick and around the world on the CBC Listen app. I'm Emily Brass. Well, New Brunswick Public Health says it's recorded 57 cases of Lyme disease so far this year and 10 cases of the tick-borne bacterial disease anaplasmosis. Health officials last year identified 212 Lyme disease cases for all of 2025, which was the highest annual total to date, and just 6 cases of anaplasmosis. Mount Allison biology professor Vet Lloyd says the increasing tick population is tied to climate change, and she says the risk of tick bites is the highest in the St. John region because of its damp weather. Moncton and Fredericton regions are considered moderate risks for ticks, and in northern parts of New Brunswick, the risk is low. The biologist spoke with CBC's Erica Butler.
1: We don't really know how many people have Lyme disease. So we know how many people have noticed a tick, had access to a doctor, gone to a doctor, the doctor thought about Lyme disease, they did the testing all worked, and then it gets recorded. There's dropout at each step. So we don't know how many people actually have Lyme disease. There are at least those numbers. But we do know that the numbers are collected the same way every year. So if we see nationally, it's a tenfold increase across in the past 10 years. So the same is happening here. It's a bit accelerated in the Atlantic province, well, the Maritime provinces, because of the way the climate is changing and how much moisture we have here. So we're seeing at least tenfold over the past 10 years. So there are a lot more people getting it and will be.
2: The province has also released numbers about anaplasmosis, which is also a tick-borne illness. Tell me a bit about this disease, which people might not be as familiar with.
1: So typically when you think about ticks, you think Lyme disease. And Lyme disease is either the most common or second most common tick-borne pathogen. It's in this part of Canada, it's got a friend called Babesia, which is a parasite. It's Canada's answer to malaria, essentially. It's a nasty one. That's very common in this area as well. After Lyme disease and babesiosis, there's anaplasma. This causes a disease called anaplasmosis. Clearly, creativity was in short supply that day. It's a particularly nasty disease. The parasite invades red blood cells and bursts them. So that's what we use to transport oxygen around the body. So you start by going from healthy to no energy. You're lying and you can't get up. If you don't get into the ER at that point, you're gone. So some of the ER docs are getting good at this, and not everyone gets that desperately ill, but certainly some people do, and it's incredibly serious.
2: On a symptom level, we know Lyme disease has certain symptoms. Compare us a little between anaplasmosis and Lyme disease, what to expect for symptoms.
1: Fast and slow. So anaplasmosis is pretty quick, usually within weeks of the tick bite.

0: How important is it, you know, given that, and how important is it to catch these things early?
1: Really, really important to catch things early. So how does one do that? There's no magic bullet. There's no vaccine for humans as of yet. There is for dogs. There will be for humans at some point. But even the vaccine will be very specific to Lyme disease. So it's not going to help you with anaplasmosis. So the only way to protect yourself is try bug sprays. They will reduce the number of ticks you get on you. They do not eliminate. Nothing works 100% of the time. Tick checks, they're boring, but you strip down at least once a day and have a real close look at yourself for things that look like freckles, but it's freckles with legs. Your freckles should not have legs on them.
2: Freckles with legs, and she's right, those tick checks are so boring, but we've got to do them. That was Mount Allison biology professor Vet Lloyd speaking with CBC's Erica Butler.
3: 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I'm Christine Natasha Landry, event coordinator at the Maison Doucette Hennessy House in Bathurst, inviting you to join us as we continue celebrating the 200th anniversary of Bathurst. This week, Bathurst-based artist Sahar, also known as Sahara Art, will lead creative workshops inspired by historic photographs and maps from our exhibit on August 12th and 19th at 6 p.m. We also welcome Classic Scheller Fest for an intimate classical performance, and Stephen Peter Paul, a respected elder from Pabino First Nation, who will share Mi'kmaq traditions and culture from our region. And historian Melinda Jarrett will present the remarkable stories of Bathurst's war brides, powerful accounts of resilience and adaptation. 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
2: Well, thanks so much for that call. So much going on there. And if you're a community group and you've got a nonprofit event coming up, you can always call our talk back line to spread the word, 1-800-561-4222, or send us an email, info@amnewbrunswick.cbc.ca. And the news is next.
4: Good morning. I'm Jennifer Sweet. Here's your CBC New Brunswick news. It's 8:30. The House of Commons says it has to give a New Brunswick MP his annual pay raise, whether he wants it or not. Mike Dawson is the Conservative Member of Parliament for Miramichi Grand Lake. He went to court in June to challenge a decision that he is not allowed to turn down an $8,800 pay raise this year. In a recent court filing, House staff said the law requires the increase to be paid out, and it would be complicated to set up separate calculations for Dawson alone. Dawson says that should be easy.
5: I can do it on my end with my business. I can adjust anybody's payroll. As a matter of fact, when the government wants me to deduct money from people when they owe Revenue Canada, they expect me to take it off their paycheck. So I don't understand what the issue is with taking a paycheck raise off of someone's paycheck.
4: MP salaries are indexed to a formula based on private sector pay increases. That led to an increase from around $209,000 a year last year to almost $218,000 this year. Dawson says it's wrong to accept that kind of raise when many Canadians can't afford to make ends meet. Fredericton Council has decided not to pursue ownership of a building in the downtown Garrison District. 11 Carlton Street is part of a historical military compound and was used by the city for tourism offices and storage before it was seriously damaged by arson in 2024. The Department of National Defense is planning to demolish what's left, but had offered to possibly divest the building. City staff looked into that and advised council the risks would be too high. Mayor Steve Hicks had this to say after councilors voted unanimously last night against taking over the building.
6: You don't know until you get into that sort of stuff. But at the end of the day, it's been 2.5 years that the building's been sitting there burnt and in disrepair, and it's a public safety concern. And I mean, it's unfortunate what happened, but it's, you know, it's part of the socioeconomic crisis that we're dealing with in our city that caused it.

0: And it's been 2.5 years, and we're just not willing to take that building on.
1: A man who was homeless and addicted to drugs was sent to prison for starting the fire. There is no word yet from DND about when the demolition will take place. Public Health says it knows of 57 diagnosed cases of Lyme disease in New Brunswick so far this year. That is well below last year's record-breaking total of 212. But the number of cases of anaplasmosis is up slightly, from 6 to 10. This is also caused by tick bites. Symptoms range from fever, nausea, and pain to seizures and organ failure. Mount Allison biology professor and tick researcher Vet Lloyd says it's critical for anyone who has contracted anaplasmosis to get medical attention quickly.
2: It's a particularly nasty disease. The parasite invades red blood cells and bursts them. You start by going from healthy to no energy. You're lying and you can't get up. If you don't get into the ER at that point, you're gone. So some of the ER docs are getting good at this, and not everyone gets that desperately ill, but certainly some people do, and it's incredibly serious.
1: The St. John area has the highest risk in the province for ticks, with Moncton and Fredericton considered moderate risk and the north considered low risk. And maritime scientists are turning to a sensitive amphibian to understand the broader impact of insecticides on forest health. They're doing some field research in Nova Scotia, where chemicals have been used to fight an invasive aphid-like insect that attacks and kills hemlock trees. Juliana Grillo reports.
3: Finding salamanders, then poking them and flipping them on their bellies. That's how a team of scientists spent their summer. Mathilde Christensen is leading the study.
4: If anything is happening with our eastern redback salamanders, that could be a really good indicator of how the forest is doing as a whole.
3: The study's looking at how different insecticides could affect non-target species. It also looks at how dead hemlocks change the environment. But why salamanders? Julia Riley is a professor at Mount Allison University. She says besides being abundant,
5: they don't have lungs, so they fully breathe through their skin. So you can think of how important their skin is for them to maintain it to be moist and not to have any pollutants impacting their skin, because that is how they breathe.
3: For the study, scientists placed wooden boards in several forests last year. Some of the forests are being treated with HWA insecticides, and others are left untreated as a control. The results won't be published until at least next year, after the team goes through all the data collected. Juliana Grillo, CBC News, Lunenburg County.
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6: Thanks, Jennifer. Jennifer Sweet at the provincial CBC News Desk, and Jason King has one last look at the weather.
7: Mainly cloudy, chance of showers today, as well as a risk of thunder showers. Highs of 22 along the coast, 28 further inland, and skies partly cloudy tonight. Temperatures 14 to 18 degrees. In Fredericton, it is 17 degrees right now. Moncton is at 17. St. John is at 15. Miramichi, 18 degrees. And Bathurst right now is 17 degrees.
6: Thank you, Jason. Well, you can always get in touch with us and give us your feedback on anything you hear on the show. The email is infoamnewbrunswick@cbc.ca, and our talkback line, toll-free, 1-800-561-4222. We'd love to hear from you. Thanks so much for joining us today. We're going to be back tomorrow, and it'll be hump day. We're getting there. Enjoy your Tuesday. I'm Emily Brass, and The Current is up next.

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2: 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The recent reaction to a no-influencer sign at a Nantucket store revealed a lot of feelings around influencer fatigue. The group chat's wondering, is the age of the influencer over?
0: 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The CBC News is next. Coming up in an hour, it's Q.
3: Candy Staten has been a gospel prodigy, a Southern soul powerhouse, and a disco icon. Now 86, she's back with her Grammy-nominated album, Back to My Roots. She'll be here to talk about faith, resilience, and still singing after seven decades.
4: This is the CBC New Brunswick News. It's 9 o'clock. I'm Jennifer Sweet. Colombian officials say at least 130 people were killed in yesterday's powerful earthquake, and time is running out to find survivors. Manuel Reda reports.
5: The rescue has been going on throughout the night. You know, this is a complex problem for the Colombian government because you have four cities at least that have been majorly affected. And they're in an area that's about 400 kilometers from top to bottom. Some of these places, it's going to be easier to get humanitarian aid to because there are airports nearby. That's the situation in Cali. Some of the other places, for example, the Chocó region, which is further to the north, is going to be much tougher because there's many small towns without airports and with very poor roads. Colombia does not have enough rescue teams to attend all these disaster sites. So they're going to have to bring in rescue teams from different countries to provide support. Ecuador and El Salvador and Mexico have already offered teams. So this is going to be a big challenge. Manuel Rueda for CBC News, Bogota.
4: The European Union's climate monitor calls this a record-breaking summer. It says Western Europe saw its hottest ever June and July. England and France are facing water restrictions. In Spain, work continues to try to gain control of wildfires. Julia Chapman reports.
6: 45 million people are now living in areas with drought. Stuart Colville is from the trade body Water UK.
7: So we're seeing a lot of pressure on the public water system. Demand is up by about a third.
6: British health officials estimate heat caused at least 2,700 deaths in England and Wales during hot spells in May and June. In Spain, firefighters continue to tackle blazes. Some areas affected earlier this summer are braced for an influx of tourists. Nearly 500,000 people are expected to flock to Spain to watch the solar eclipse tomorrow. Authorities fear careless tourists could spark new fires. Julia Chapman, CBC News, London.
4: A court has just sentenced the ousted Syrian president, Bashar al-Assad, and his younger brother to death for crimes against humanity and war crimes during Syria's civil war, which left about 500,000 people dead. The sentence was handed down in absentia. Assad and his brother fled to Russia in 2024. The House of Commons says it has to give a New Brunswick member of Parliament his pay raise, whether he wants it or not. Miramichi Grand Lake Conservative Mike Dawson has filed a legal challenge against the increase in federal court. Jacques Poitras reports.
8: In a new court filing, the clerk of the House of Commons says letting Dawson reject his pay increase would be illegal and inconvenient. Dawson is seeking a judicial review of an earlier decision rejecting his request to cancel his pay raise. He says he doesn't want the increase because many Canadians are struggling to make ends meet. MPs earned almost $209,000 as a base salary last year. On April 1st, that increased by $8,800 based on a formula indexed to private sector wage increases. The affidavit from House of Commons clerk Eric Jance says the formula is written in law, so it has to be respected. He also says not giving Dawson his raise would require House staff to set up a separate calculation for his pay year after year. Dawson says that logic makes no sense.
9: We seem to be all right to put somebody on the moon, but we can't stop the pay raise. Everything's electronic for pay. It's just a matter of clicking a button.
8: No one from the House of Commons staff would grant an interview about the case. A spokesperson said full legal arguments in the case are expected by fall. In the meantime, Dawson says he's been donating the raise to charity. Jacques Poitras, CBC News, Fredericton.
4: And that's the latest CBC New Brunswick news.
10: Hi, I'm CBC meteorologist Tina Simpkin. Mainly cloudy skies across New Brunswick with chances for showers and risks of thunderstorms. More thunderstorms are expected to develop later on this afternoon as well as this evening. Temperatures will range anywhere from 20 degrees along areas of the coast to 28 degrees inland with the winds from the south at 20 kilometers per hour. Tonight, the winds become west to northwesterly with showers and evening thunderstorms, but skies will become partly cloudy overnight with a few fog patches.
11: I'm JP Tasker, and you're listening to The Current. BC is under a state of emergency. Wildfires have forced nearly 22,000 people to evacuate their homes, and one person has died. Another 11,000 are on standby to leave at a moment's notice. The explosive Bald Range fire near Summerland continues to be a threat. Mathieu Bourbonnais is monitoring it closely. He is a research chair in wildfire risk and fire management and co-director of the Center for Wildfire Coexistence at UBC Okanagan. He's in Kelowna this morning. Mathieu, hello.
12: Hello.
11: What do we know about the Bald Range wildfire in the Okanagan this morning, Mathieu? How did things look in your neck of the woods?
12: Well, according to the reports and in what we were seeing yesterday, the fire's continuing to grow and was growing overnight again. And they had actually had crews working on it overnight, including, you know, helicopters equipped with night vision so that they could continue actioning hotspots around the fire. So, you know, it's a fire that is still quite dangerous. It's still a threat to a few communities in the Okanagan, Summerlin included. And, you know, with the forecast that we have for the next few days, that threat's probably not going away.
11: Yeah, what needs to happen to get this wildfire under control? What will deliver some relief from these flames?
12: I think when you're seeing fires like this, that we've seen in the type of fire behavior that we've seen in the last 2 days, and really the conditions that we've had in the southern interior of BC and in the Okanagan, it's incredibly dry right now. And there's a lot of fuel out there. There's a lot of fuel that's available to burn. And that's the, you know, that's the dead fuel on the ground and the trees and the shrubs and the grass. And that's really carrying this fire. And really at this point, with this fire kind of well established and burning along multiple fronts, what we're waiting for is really a change in weather that allows us to kind of get a handle on it. The last few days with the smoke actually kind of helped a little bit. When you have smoke over the fire, it's actually blocking the sun from kind of impacting the ground and heating those fuels up. So it can actually lead to a little bit of a decrease in fire behavior. But with the winds picking up, that smoke is likely going to clear out, and then you might see an uptick in fire behavior. So at this point, you know, with it being August 11th, we still have a fair bit of fire season ahead of us. And with no rain in the forecast, it's really going to depend a lot on the winds and, you know, that fire kind of being calm and letting crews kind of get a handle on things with aircraft and fire suppression crews.
11: So there's nothing we can really do but wait for some rain to help tap down the fire at this point. Do I have it right there? That rain is the potential savior in this scenario?
12: Yeah, I mean, you know, with a lot of these big fires across Canada, you know, when they eventually get held or they go out, like the Bradley Creek fire, for example, here in the Okanagan that just happened a few weeks ago, it's really relying on, like, you know, eventually sometimes these fires run out of fuel. So there's nothing left for them to burn, or you're waiting for a change in the weather that lets you get a handle on it. Because with the conditions being so volatile, it's really dangerous to actually put crews like directly on the fire line. And so, you know, oftentimes they'll switch tactics to try to just keep that fire contained in a bigger area. And that can use, you know, aircraft or burn off operations where you're actually removing fuel ahead of the fire. And so they'll do, you know, everything they can to kind of manage it, to keep it in an area. But it's very, very, you know, subjective to the weather at this point.
11: Speaking of the crews, you were a wildland firefighter for a decade. You know what it's like to battle something like this. What can you tell us about the work the firefighters are facing right now with this particular fire. What sort of conditions are they grappling with on the ground?
12: I think when you have a fire like this, you know, it's incredibly smoky in the Okanagan right now, and obviously even worse, like out on the fire line, really hot. So, you know, the conditions on the line are really challenging. Obviously, you know, when you're right next to a fire, it's even hotter. I think, you know, the crews now, especially in BC, with over 100 fires going, they've been really busy for the last while. And now the province is bringing in, you know, additional firefighters from out of province and even internationally to help kind of spell out crews so that they get some rest and that they're ready to go if we get more fires, because we still have a lot of fire season ahead of us. Mm. I think the challenge on a fire like Summerland is that, you know, once it gets into that urban interface, you're not just dealing with a wildfire then. You're also dealing with structural fire. You're dealing with, you know, the built environment that's burning now. And that's a different environment to work in for a wildland firefighter. So you also have structural crews that are out there. So it becomes really complex. I think also the type of fire behavior we were seeing with, you know, running crown fire with flames that are, you know, dozens of meters high, and then long range spotting ahead of the fire, which essentially means that it's sending embers ahead that are starting new fires. That's an incredibly dangerous situation for wildland firefighters to be in. And so, you know, you start changing what you're doing. You're not necessarily putting your firefighters, like, you can't put them in the way of that. So you're changing your tactics at that point.
11: Every summer, it feels like we are facing more of these extreme wildfires. What do we need to do, Mathieu, long term to better prepare our communities and our landscapes for these sort of fires?
12: I think we're seeing this like across Canada. This isn't just a BC thing, but BC, you know, we've had record-breaking fire seasons now for multiple years. And you know, climate change is definitely a part of that. You can almost think of it as like something that like accelerates this process. We're seeing longer fire seasons. We're seeing more extreme fire weather more often during a fire season. But climate change is a bigger societal issue. And I think one of the things about wildfire that's important to remember is that the fuels, what's actually out there that's available to burn on the landscape, is something that we manage every single day through, you know, forestry, land practices, policy. These are the things that we actually have control over. And unfortunately, you know, to date, we've put a lot of our emphasis into suppression, and we're continuing to kind of double down on that. With good reason, we're going to always need to respond to fires. But we've never put the same emphasis into kind of proactive mitigation in terms of funding, in terms of training for, you know, the broader public and society and industry to get involved in this. And so, you know, things like fuel mitigation, prescribed fire, cultural fire, we're way, way behind on that. And it's going to take a long time to catch up.
11: Right.
12: But every year that we delay and we don't get after it, it's just kicking the can down the road, really.
11: All right, let's leave it there. Mathieu, thank you.
12: Thank you.
11: Mathieu Bobinet is a research chair in wildfire risk and fire management and co-director of the Center for Wildfire Coexistence at UBC Okanagan.

0: It's 9:30. I'm Jennifer Sweet with a look at CBC New Brunswick news highlights. The Horizon Health Network says it has hired two new surgeons at the Upper River Valley Hospital in Western New Brunswick. It has been facing temporary closures of its labor and delivery unit and just reopened after the latest one yesterday. The Health Network says the new hires are general surgeons and will be trained to do emergency and elective C-sections. Lobster fishing is underway in Area 25, which includes southeastern New Brunswick. So far, lobster has been exempt from tariffs in the U.S., which is its largest market. Canada-U.S. Trade Minister Dominic LeBlanc is in Washington today. LeBlanc will meet with American Trade Representative Jameson Greer for the third time in 3 weeks. Canada is trying to negotiate a new tariff deal before harsh new tariffs could kick in next week. Sources suggest Canada is prepared to make concessions to get some U.S. tariffs lifted.
1: I'm J.P. Tasker, and you're listening to The Current. Erin Carlson is safe now, so are her family and the workers on their three cherry farms. But like many people in the Okanagan Valley who fled the Bald Range wildfire, they've been through a lot. Erin got out by car as the flames sped toward Summerland. Her sister escaped from nearby Folder with her newborn baby. Her brother-in-law and his crew had to be airlifted out by helicopter. And with the fire still burning, what comes next is unclear. We've reached Erin Carlson in Penticton. Good morning, Erin.
2: Good morning, JP.
1: How would you describe the scramble to get everyone off your farm safely? What does that process even look like when you're staring down a fire like this one?
2: Well, we live in a fire-prone area, so we had a plan. As soon as we saw the fire was burning, we told everyone to pack a bag, which was the right thing to do because we didn't think we'd have to move quite so quickly. I called my sister, and she wasn't too concerned at first, and then she heard how quickly it was moving. She packed her kid into the car, brand new baby, and off they went. That was the most harrowing experience. She drove right through the flames as the street out, the only road out, was fully engulfed. Wow. And my brother-in-law and the workers out at our camp, they weren't allowed to follow due to the danger of the falling trees. And so they were evacuated by helicopter. And this was all at the very beginning of, this was like by 6 p.m., you know, Friday night, right when it started. We were at my parents' place, which was over the hill from there in Garnet Valley. So Garnet Valley has also unfortunately sustained a lot of damage. But their

That was the full episode of final episode of Forged. 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That's our program for today. Stay tuned to Radio 1 for Q. I'm JP Tasker sitting in for Matt Galloway. 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

0: touring with Sam Cooke and Aretha Franklin and Mahalia Jackson. What was it like for you that young to be in a room with those legends? Can you take me back there? What did that feel like?
1: That was a desire that I had when I first listened to that type of music. My father was an alcoholic, and he was also a gambler. And we had nothing. We had nothing. So one day he brought home an old radio with a big battery, like the batteries that are in a car. And he put the radio to the battery. And it was very staticky, but we could hear the local gospel stations and the local blues stations and the local country stations. And so my sister and I would put our ears as close. You know, when the battery was getting low, we'd put our ears down to the radio. I would hear it. And we'd hear B.B. King, and we would hear Albert King. We would hear Johnny Taylor. We would hear Sam Cooke. We would hear Aretha Franklin singing Amazing Grace. We would hear all the gospel. Oh, it was just, it was amazing. And we wanted to sing. We just wanted to sing. And it's like that gift just fell in us. And we just wanted to sing. And we would be in the bed at night, and we would be harmonizing. We learned how to harmonize through listening to that old static radio. And my mother would come in there with the switch. she would pull the covers back. If you sing another song, I'm going to spank you. Nobody can sing in this house. Nobody can sleep in this house when you sing it. So we would shut up, and we was like Uber, but our feet would be, you know, we would hear it in our heads.
0: Yeah, yeah.
1: We'd still be patting our feet to what we hear in our heads. And it was just a gift from God.
0: Then, Candy, you get to sing in the same rooms with these people that you were listening to. That must have been something so special for you.
1: Yes, my mom finally left my father, and she slipped us away from him. And on the Greyhound bus, my oldest brother had married a woman in Cleveland, Ohio. And he said, Mama, we're going to bring you back here so you can stay with us, because I know we had nothing. Girl, we had nothing. We had nothing. We didn't go to school. And my brother Sam, he knew what we were going through, so he sent for us. When we got to Cleveland, my sister-in-law, Ethel, she said, I'm going to take y'all to my church. I'm going to take y'all to my church and let Bishop Jewel hear you. And so she took us to the church. She dressed us up. We didn't have much, but we went to the Goodwill and got some stuff and dressed us up. And we went to church. It was like on a Tuesday night where they had contests going on. And so the MC, she whispered in the MC, she said, I got two little girls. I want y'all to hear sing. And they said, where are they? They said, them little girls? I said, yeah, them little girls, they can sing. And so she said, well, I got a surprise for you guys tonight. So they called us up, and we started singing them old root songs that we used to sing in our church. Old clapping songs, you know.

for a Grammy this year. Still to come on Q, every Monday in May, New York City hosts the most exclusive and most coveted night in fashion, a fundraiser for the Metropolitan Museum of Art Costume Institute, also known as the Met Gala. Canadian-Palestinian artist Samar Hejazi was personally recruited to help with the exhibit at the Institute this year. She'll tell you about the email that changed everything and why she wanted the exhibit to be about the everyday viewer. I'm Garvey Bailey. More Q right after this.

It's 10:30. I'm Jennifer Sweet with a look at CBC New Brunswick News highlights. The House of Commons says it has to give a New Brunswick MP his pay raise, even if Mike Dawson says he doesn't want it. The Conservative member for Miramichi Grand Lake is challenging the raise in federal court, saying it's not right for him to get an $8,800 pay increase on his annual salary of over $200,000 when many Canadians can't afford the cost of living. Government officials say MP pay is adjusted based on a formula tied to private sector pay, and it would be too complicated to do something different just for Dawson. And New Brunswick Public Health says Lyme disease infections are down so far this year, but anaplasmosis is up. Both tick-borne illnesses can cause serious health effects if untreated. The risk is highest in southern New Brunswick, where there is a greater number of ticks. Here's the weather forecast from Tina Simpkin. Mainly cloudy today with a chance of showers. Wind becoming westerly at 20 kilometers an hour. High temperatures of 20 along the coast and 28 inland. A risk of thunderstorms this afternoon or this evening. Tonight, partly cloudy with fog patches, south wind at 20 kilometers an hour, and overnight lows of 8 to 16.

music from Carly Rae Jepsen. It'll be on her new record, Day and Night, out this September. And that's it for the podcast today. Remember, you can listen to any episode of Commotion anytime, wherever you get your podcasts. I'm Emile Niazi, sitting in for El Amin Abdel Mahmoud. 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

0: It's 11:30. I'm Jennifer Sweet with a look at CBC New Brunswick news highlights. The turnout was dismal for this year's annual roundtable of Northeastern U.S. governors and Eastern Canadian premiers. Only one out of six governors attended and two out of five premiers, namely Phil Scott of Vermont, who was hosting, Tim Houston of Nova Scotia, and Rob Lance of PEI. PEI political scientist Don Dessard says it's no surprise given the escalation of the trade war. He says the meeting is more of a symbolic gathering than a venue for practical problem solving. And the latest drought monitor map is out from Agriculture Canada. It indicates abnormally dry conditions in northern, eastern, and southwestern parts of the province. Agroclimate specialist Trevor Hadwin says in much of New Brunswick, rainfall was well below normal in July. The total area experiencing drought across Canada doubled in the last month to almost 40%. Here's the weather forecast from Tina Simkin. A chance of showers or thundershowers this afternoon and this evening under mainly cloudy skies. West wind at 20 kilometers an hour and a high of 28. Partly cloudy overnight with fog patches. Wind from the south and lows of 8 to 16. Tomorrow, a mix of sun and cloud with a risk of thunderstorms. Highs of 20 to 29.
1: Do you remember when you were little, in elementary school, getting books from Scholastic? You know, the company with the catalogs, that sets up book fairs and gymnasiums. Well, it's still going, and it's bigger than ever.
2: The Magic School Bus, Babysitter's Club, all of these properties that aren't just known as books, but they're known as multimedia properties. Scholastic's at the helm of these. That's significant power for a publishing company / book fair giant.
1: Scholastic's been a staple here for decades. But how did an American company get so much access to Canadian schools?

It's 2:30 right now, partly cloudy and 27 in Halifax, mostly cloudy and 23 in Sydney, mostly cloudy and 25 in Fredericton, and mostly cloudy and 21 in Charlottetown. I'm Cassie Williams. Here's what's making news. The current mayor of Summerside PEI, Dan Kuchar, has announced he is not seeking re-election. He held the position since 2022 and will remain mayor until the next municipal election, which is currently scheduled for November 2nd. In a statement released today, Kuchar says his next steps will, quote, emerge in time, unquote. Police in New Brunswick say three youths have been arrested after a video of a young man sitting on a roof of a moving

Cubano's song has a sweet, simple sentiment. The duo is made up of brothers Jorge and Luis Peña. Jorge says, if this song gets people dancing and smiling, and they know people in other countries are enjoying that same positive experience, then it has done exactly what I hoped it would do. We want to live in a happy world. Yes, we do. Here's the track.

0: Good afternoon. I'm Vanessa Vandervolk. This is Shift on CBC Radio 1. Well, Victorian dolls were found in the walls of the Thomas Williams House in Moncton during a renovation. We'll hear all about it from Lauren Campbell at Resurgo Place. Then a new CBC podcast is dropping this week that is all about drugs, murder, and people who seem to vanish into thin air. We'll go to the community of Dawson Creek with podcast host Timothy Sawa. After the 4:30 news, American alcohol could return to the shelves in return for tariff relief, according to reports on negotiations with the U.S. What would that mean for Canadian producers and for Canadian consumers? Plus, Takara Small on YouTube and other platforms racing to address AI slop. Kate Lederich is in the newsroom this afternoon. Hi there, Kate.
1: Hi, Vanessa. In the news, for the first time in 10 years, the provincial government is asking for feedback on New Brunswick's minimum wage. Consultations will be held with organizations, employers, and workers to get their thoughts on the issue and how they're affected. The province's current minimum wage is $15.90 an hour. The Agricultural Alliance of New Brunswick is hoping a high-tech tool can help boost the workforce. It has launched a new website, which acts as a hub to connect job seekers and students with opportunities. It also helps farmers and other employers in the industry find the people they need. Premiers Tim Houston of Nova Scotia and Rob Lance of PEI were the only high-level Canadian leaders who attended the 47th Annual Conference of the New England Governors and Eastern Canadian Premiers that wrapped up yesterday, and only one out of six state governors attended. The chair of political science at UPEI, Don Deseroot, says the absences are a sign of the times as a cross-border trade war continues to escalate. And I'll have much more on these and other stories coming up for you at 4:30. Vanessa?
0: Thank you so much, Kate.
1: You're welcome.
0: That is Kate Lederich in the newsroom this afternoon. Well, some bit cooler temperatures in the province today, at least cooler than what we've seen in recent days. Not cool, not by a long shot. Current temperatures range from 18 degrees, just over 18 on Miscou Island, to nearly 28 degrees at St. Stephen. Still a little bit on the sticky side. It feels, for example, like 33 degrees in St. Stephen. Some of the other temperatures in the province: Bathurst is at 19 at this hour. It is 21 degrees in Edmundston, 26 in Fredericton. Graham and Anne also at 26 degrees this afternoon, 23 in Greater Moncton. Miramichi is at 20 degrees. It is 24 in St. John. And Sussex is at 25 degrees. Tonight we are expecting partly cloudy skies with a 60% chance of some showers early this evening. There is a chance of thunder showers over in the evening as well. Clearing skies overnight. Winds southwest 20, becoming northwest 20 near midnight. The lows 13 to 15 degrees. Tomorrow, sunny skies in the morning and early afternoon, and then a mix of sun and clouds with a 60% chance of showers in the afternoon. Winds northwest 20, becoming southwest 20 near noon. The highs between 23 and 27. Thursday, a mix of sun and clouds with a 30% chance of showers, highs 23 to 27 again. And on Friday, showers and highs between 22 and 23 degrees. Well, when the Thomas Williams House in Moncton was being renovated, they uncovered a creepy surprise: Victorian dolls lurking in the walls. Lauren Campbell is the cultural and heritage coordinator at Moncton's Resurgo Place. He knows a bit about the unsettling discovery, and he spoke with Maritime Noon host Vern Ramasar. Campbell begins by describing how the dolls were found.
2: You can imagine the shock of the person doing the initial investigation into the state of the building, reaching into a very small hole between the second and third floors of the front tower of this Second Empire building, and pulling out essentially the porcelain head of a doll with sort of a canvas and sawdust body attached to it, and then looking in, finding a couple of other partial pieces of dolls in a place where you wouldn't expect it, right? I mean, this is between the second and third floors, so not accessible from the inside, accessible really by the outside. So that tells you right off the bat that they didn't fall there accidentally. They were there intentionally. So what's the intention? That's what everybody asked when these creepy dolls were found. It actually goes back to almost the beginning of house building and civilizations. Generally speaking, it's called immurement. So mur is French for wall. So things being put into walls. And even when people were, unfortunately, in the Middle Ages, buried buried alive in walls, or they were immured. But in this case, it's most of them were superstitious or religious. That's the primary reason why stuff from this era would have been put in these walls, to ward off evil spirits, to distract evil spirits away from the family members and that kind of thing.
3: Now, for people who haven't seen the photographs, what do the dolls look like exactly? I mean, they just looked, I guess, kind of threadbare and worn because they'd been there a long time. But were they sort of typical of their period?
2: Oh, absolutely, yes. But what you would start to lose right off the bat is any type of organic material, because you would have insects and other things. So there's no hair left on them or anything like that. So a fairly intact, one of them had a fairly intact, hand-painted ceramic kind of head. It fit about the palm of your hand. But the body would be sort of a canvas outline. So the clothes that would have been made for this doll were not present. But filled with sawdust or any type of cotton or any type of natural material that would have been available at the time. So the weird juxtaposition of well-painted face, but having been in a wall for hundreds of some years, kind of gives you a really, really disconcerting kind of a look to it, for sure.
3: You know what it reminded me of was the that scene in the movie Jaws, when they come up under the boat and this body falls forward.
2: Yes. Well, they're not completely intact, which gives it that odd look. But when the initial find happened, there were a couple that were found. And then when the actual renovation work was done, I got a call from the new contractor saying, "You'll never guess what I found." I said, "Dolls." He said, "How did you know?" And when he pulled them off, he actually found more pieces. So he did a little more extensive work. And so what's important here is, and this is conjecture on my part, but it makes sense, there were five distinct dolls that were found, parts of, distinct parts of different dolls. At the time of it being built in 1883, Thomas Williams would have had five children. He eventually had 11, but at the time he had five. And the superstition was a doll per child to ward off the evil spirits or what have you would be distracted by the doll, as opposed to affecting the children living in the house. So it was more for protecting children. So it was not unusual to find five dolls when at the time of construction there were five children.
3: So the dolls would have been sort of to distract, I guess, evil spirits or something in the minds of the people back then?
2: That's right. And that's why it was over doorways, under floors, that kind of thing. So a big tradition, Irish houses, they put horse skulls or parts of horse skulls right under the entrance of their front doors. That was a tradition that was held for ages and ages. So it's not unusual, but you have to think 1883, it's the Victorian era. And as we know about the Victorian era, they were very big on supernatural and seances and all this kind of stuff. So warding off evil spirits would have been something that someone from that era would have been thinking when they were putting things into their walls. Now, other things that I found, people leave newspapers and coins, almost like time capsules. So the actual reasons why, we'll never know unless it was written down somewhere. We don't know exactly why what their mind frame was when they did it. We can only guess through traditions and kind of analyzing what was going on in the world, in high society in England and in Canada at the time.
3: I guess so. It's important not to succumb to presentism and wonder, well, that's kind of weird they would do that. It would have been normal at that time.
2: Absolutely, and normal throughout history. Like I said, back, you know, they find stuff in ancient Roman walls. They find stuff. It really crosses all times and all cultures. So it's not unusual at all. In fact, less unusual for somebody with that sort of Victorian era influence during that time. It would have been quite prevalent.
3: And I understand the dolls were put back in the walls after they were examined. Why would that be?
2: I don't believe in superstitions and ghosts and all that kind of stuff. But in case anybody would feel unsettled that we removed them from their original purpose, we took them out, photographed them, measured them, that kind of thing, and put them back where they belonged, where they were found. That's sort of a new tradition of historians that are finding these things. They analyze them, they document them, and then they put them back where they were.
3: And I guess that means that historians in the future may make the same discovery that we did today.
2: Yes, and with modern technology and modern reporting, stuff like this interview, stuff like when it was first reported in the newspaper, they'll have digital documentation that, oh, there was stuff in the walls. So they may not have to actually dig the wall apart to find it again. They just know that they exist and that they're still there because they were put back in.
0: Fascinating. Lauren Campbell is the cultural and heritage coordinator at Moncton's Resurgo Place. He was speaking there with Maritime Noon host Vern Ramasar. Well, coming up, a new CBC podcast is dropping this week that's all about drugs and murder and people who seem to vanish into thin air. We will go to the community of Dawson Creek with podcast host Timothy Sawa. That is ahead in just a few minutes. First, though, in the next hour, in fact, the last half hour of the program today, after 5:30, Chris Kerwin will join us to talk about tomorrow's partial solar eclipse and more things that you can see in the sky this week. Until then, here is Post Data with Look to the Stars.

0: That is Post Data with Look to the Stars. We are 21 minutes now past 4 o'clock. Well, across Canada, there are countless communities, big and small, that are dealing with a drug crisis. And with drugs often comes violence. But one small town in northern BC is facing more than its share of both.
1: This place is very creepy, very haunting, very scary.
2: It's like the kind of stuff you only hear about on TV, you know?
3: She witnessed a murder. That's why she's gone.
0: Those are just some of the voices from a brand new CBC podcast called Mile Zero Murders. It's about the town of Dawson Creek, a community that has seen 15 murders in the past 5 years. Per capita, that is more than 14 times the national average. For more than 2 years, the Fifth Estate has been investigating what's happening there. Timothy Sawa is a producer and host of the Mile Zero Murders, and he joins us from Toronto. Good afternoon.
4: Hi there.
0: So what drew you to this story?
4: I mean, as you might expect, at the Fifth Estate, we get a lot of viewer emails, but this one stood out, I think it's fair to say. I mean, right off the bat, at this time, there were 4 missing people, this person told us, in a town of 13,000. So that is not something you hear about every day. And people in town at the time were afraid. I mean, this, you know, 4 people had vanished and there had been murders, and they were concerned that not enough was being done to kind of deal with the situation. And I think also my own history drew me to this story. I'm from a small community in Saskatchewan. And as a journalist, I've worked in small communities around this country. So I think, you know, something big happening in a small town was something kind of close to my heart.
0: Hmm. And why is the podcast called Mile Zero Murders?
4: Yeah, it's a good question. It's a reference to the town. So Dawson Creek is literally at the mile zero point of Alaska Highway, which was the Alaska Highway built in the 1940s. So if you want to drive to Alaska, you have to start in Dawson Creek. And there's a famous marker there showing where the highway starts, and people stop and get their photos taken and they head off on their journey. So it's what the town is famous for.
0: And what can you tell us about the 4 people that are missing from that town?
4: Yeah, at the time there were, this time, this was 2022, there were 4 missing people. There have been more murders since then, and some bodies have been discovered. But at the time, 2 Indigenous women and 2 young men. The first was a woman named Darylyn Supernant, a young woman who was from the community, a young Cree woman. And she just vanished one night in the spring of 2023. I spoke to her stepsister when I was there. Her name's Jordan Cornish.
2: No, when Darylyn first went missing, all I could think was, no way. That's my worst fear has always been that one of my sisters was going to go missing and I wouldn't be able to find them. And people are afraid. Of course they are. Our friends are getting hot capped and getting shot and going missing. So of course everyone's afraid, right?
4: And I think Jordan really captures the mood of how people were feeling at that time. People were genuinely afraid. And then after that, her cousin, Renee Didier, went missing. And she went missing after organizing searches for her cousin, asking questions, maybe too many questions, because she was next. And then a man named Dave Domingo disappeared. He had ties to the drug trade there. And finally, a young man passing through town. His name was Cole Hozak. He was last seen at a local bar celebrating New Year's Eve in 2023. And I think his case was really the point when people couldn't ignore what was going on, 4 people missing in such a short period of time. And especially with Cole, with no seemingly connection to this town, and people were starting to get really worried.
0: What more can you tell us about Cole Hozak?
4: So in the podcast, we do really dig into his case. I mean, he was in town for about 65 hours before he went missing. And as I mentioned, he was at a local bar. It was called the Lone Star. He'd been witnessed arguing with some locals at a pool table. Then he goes out for a cigarette, and that's it. He's never seen again. And so he was visiting from Prince George, which is about a 4-hour drive away. His fiancée, Morgan Crawford, was in Prince George at the time, and she rushed to town as soon as she heard the news.
5: I scoured the parking lot for any sign of him. Nothing. I walked. There's like a big field to the right-hand side of the Lone Star. I walked that whole field with Shelby that night with flashlights, just looking for anything, thinking like maybe he had fallen and so maybe he, you know, stumbled off, didn't know where he was because he's not from Dawson Creek. Maybe he fell and hit his head. There's like a gully that has old train tracks that runs through it, and I'm like, maybe he fell and hit his head. I searched and searched and searched in dumpsters, garbage cans, literally everywhere.
4: And I think you can hear Morgan's voice there. Like, this has been really, really hard, as you might expect, for the families who've lost loved ones. In terms of Cole's story, we unravel as much as we can, kind of hour by hour, what he was doing. In the end, we do come up with some pretty significant new evidence around his disappearance. He's almost certainly deceased. We learned about an altercation between him and three other men, an incident that led to his death being described by one of them as an accident. We also discovered there's more to his story, that he was more than just someone passing through town. He may have had some connections there. And in the podcast, you'll actually hear from a source who overheard an actual confession about what happened to him.
0: Wow. What did you find was behind the violence?
4: Yeah, if you kind of step back from the situation, you can kind of see in the larger picture, it was this shift away from it being a farming town and becoming more of an oil and gas community, at least in the surrounding area. In the 1990s, that change happened, and it brought people and money and drugs and demand for drugs. And with drugs came violence. And it wasn't, as we found out, that sort of typical turf war you might expect between rival gangs that often is behind violence like this. And it's more kind of simpler. It's just basically bad guys in bad moods with guns. And something happens and someone gets shot and killed, and then a witness gets killed and then another witness, and it kind of spiraled from there.
0: Why Dawson Creek, though? I mean, what makes this community different from other towns transitioning from farming or some other, you know, industry?
4: Yeah, it could be any community in Canada. It really could be. And it was just sort of a perfect storm, I think, that happened in Dawson Creek. I mean, the violence starts in 2021 with these bad guys beefing with each other. It spirals. The RCMP are caught off guard, I think, maybe a little outgunned in this small town. More people get killed. And people are afraid. They're afraid to help the police. The RCMP are struggling to make arrests, which makes the criminals more emboldened, which makes them feel like they can keep doing it. And the cycle repeats. And I think it's just a really sad, scary situation for everyone involved.
0: And what is the status of the RCMP investigations into these murders and disappearances?
4: Yeah, as you might expect, there are 15 murder investigations in Dawson Creek, only two of them where there are charges. And that's made people afraid. You've got these 13 outstanding murders in this small town. There has been an arrest for someone who's kind of heavily involved in the drug trade in Dawson Creek involving a murder. So I think that's brought some relief that he's no longer on the streets. And then there are others who have been arrested for smaller, kind of lesser crimes, kind of taking them off the streets, which has brought some calm to Dawson Creek. But I think the worry is, especially the people caught for these lesser crimes, that they, you know, eventually they'll be back and that the cycle might repeat. So hopefully that's not the case.
0: Hopefully it is not. All right. Thank you so much for this, Timothy. Really appreciate it.
4: You're welcome.
0: Timothy Zawa is a producer with the Fifth Estate. You can find his new podcast. It's called The Mile Zero Murders on CBC Listen or wherever you get your podcasts. And if you would like to binge the entire series at once, you can find it on the Fifth Estate's YouTube channel. Well, coming up in the next half hour, a ban on the sale of U.S. booze in most of Canada has lasted more than a year. Net result, Canadian consumers are discovering their domestic wines and spirits, and guess what? Canadians like them. We'll have more on that story ahead. And then YouTube and other platforms are racing to address content that is largely generated using artificial intelligence, content commonly known as AI slop. Our tech columnist, Takara Small, will talk a little bit about that ahead. Right now, it is 4:30. Kate Lederich has the New Brunswick News.
6: Good afternoon. A court appearance by a woman charged in a fatal hit and run was delayed today as the defense awaits evidence. 27-year-old Vanessa Ricketson is alleged to have left the scene after fatally striking a 19-year-old man on the side of the Trans-Canada Highway in March. Ricketson was scheduled to elect a motive trial in Fredericton's provincial court today, but instead the defense asked for more time to receive evidence. The matter was set over to September the 1st. Police have not named the victim, but said he had been changing a tire on the roadside near Oromocto and had taken all the appropriate precautions, including turning on the vehicle's four-way flashers, wearing a reflective vest, and pulling far off the highway. Ricketson did not appear in court. She was charged almost 4 months after the incident. RCMP said they identified a person of interest just 2 days after, but they have not confirmed who that was. Police said Ricketson is not in custody. The New Brunswick government received federal funding to make it easier for foreign-trained professionals to join the workplace. Nearly $10 million is earmarked to reduce barriers that make it challenging for those workers to get the necessary accreditation. The focus is on workers in critical industries such as healthcare, engineering, education, and skilled trades. The funding will speed up the licensing process and programs will be enhanced to support long-term workforce

0: funding will be used or which specific employees will benefit. Senator Rosemary Moody was in St. John this week for a roundtable discussion about a proposed bill to create a national strategy for children and youth. The event included community and political leaders and nonprofit organizations that serve youth in the city. It also included the people to whom this issue matters most, youth. Mark Legere has more.
1: It was a lot of fun, and I got to learn a lot as well, working in a group with people.
2: Chris Miller recently graduated from a high school program at the St. John Learning Exchange, designed for students struggling in the traditional public school system. He learned about carpentry and cooking skills, teamwork, and leadership. Miller participated in a roundtable discussion with local leaders, provincial and Senate representatives Monday about Bill S-212, the National Strategy for Youth and Children Act.
1: I'd say the biggest thing that they've offered is just an ear, you know, being able to listen to what we have to say and hopefully take that into account when they're making these decisions.
2: Senator Rosemary Moody shepherded the bill through the Senate and into the House of Commons. She said a national youth strategy would help grow and implement programs like the one that helped Miller nationwide.
3: We need things to move from being pilots to be scaled up when they're successful across our country. And we need to abandon the things that are not working.
2: The bill still faces two more readings in the House of Commons. Mark Legere, CBC News, St. John.
0: $25 million in government spending was announced today to upgrade a section of Elmwood Drive in Moncton. The spending will widen the busy street north of the Trans-Canada Highway and add sidewalks. It will also pay for a larger sewer line to allow more than 1,300 new housing units to be built. Moncton Mayor Sean Crossman pushed for the funding for years as a councillor.
4: Without this crucial infrastructure, it would not be possible to accommodate additional growth in this area. There is so much potential growth for this area. This is a strategic location for housing. It's near a school, the highway network, Caledonia Industrial Park, and existing commercial development.
0: The city expects to spend more than $7 million. The province is spending $8 million, while the federal government is spending more than $9 million. The mayor says some land may need to be expropriated for the wider road. He expects infrastructure work to begin in 2029. The Agriculture Alliance of New Brunswick has launched a new website to address workforce challenges. The website is designed to act as a hub to connect job seekers and students with opportunities. It will also help farmers and other employers find the workers they need. Zach Hargrove is the owner of South Ridge Maple in Knowlesville area and a member of the Agriculture Alliance. He says the biggest challenge in his industry is the aging workforce.
5: We need to do a better job at recruitment and education for the younger workforce to demonstrate the potential career opportunities within the agriculture sector and also for the newly retired workforce, what the opportunities are, especially on the short and medium term type of opportunities, i.e. harvest and planting season with respect to short-term working.
0: Hargrove says the website matches employers with suitable candidates from across the country, along with pre-screening applications and coordinating interviews. And that is the very latest CBC News for New Brunswick. For news anytime, you can visit our website at cbc.ca/nb. Vanessa?
6: Thank you so much, Kate.
0: You're welcome.
6: That is Kate Lederich in the newsroom this afternoon. Current temperatures around the province. Bathurst is just about 19 degrees. That is your cool spot at this hour. St. Stephen, just over 27 degrees there. Tonight, partly cloudy skies with a 60% chance of some showers early this evening. In fact, it does say light rain in Bathurst at this hour. There is a chance of some thunder showers as well in the evening. Clearing skies overnight, wind southwest at 20, becoming northwest 20 near midnight. The lows overnight between 13 and 15 degrees. Wednesday, sunny in the morning and early afternoon. And

0: Then a mix of sun and cloud with a 60% chance of showers late afternoon. Winds northwest 20 becoming southwest 20 near noon. Highs between 23 and 27. Thursday, a mix of sun and cloud with a 30% chance of some showers. And again, the highs between 23 and 27 degrees. If you have been listening to the show for a while, you are likely familiar with the four questions that we ask all of our chefs and home cooks. And this summer, we've been asking you those questions with a chance for you to win a prize package. This week's package includes a Shift tea towel, a set of Shift coasters, and a copy of Flavors of New Brunswick by St. John chef Karen Powell. Now, for a chance to win, we are asking you this week to tell us about the tool or piece of kitchen equipment that you are simply loving these days. You can send your entries to shiftnb@cbc.ca. Or you can call them in to 1-855-SHIFT-NB. If you do that by Friday at noon, you will be in our draw. Here are a few of the entries that we've received so far. Jason Blaw writes, best stuff ever, parchment paper. Boy, a man who hates a blackened pan or a pastry with a soggy bottom. Thanks so much for that, Jason. Arletta Long writes, I really enjoy using my stick blender, particularly when making soups. You can stir them in the pot without transferring the hot liquid to a blender. I so agree. I will say that my plastic one did melt a little bit when I put it in soup that was a bit too hot, so I upgraded to the metal one, and that was a real winner. Absolutely love it. Shay writes, as a former chef, I have many, but if I had to pick just one, it would be a bowl scraper. Getting the last of the cookie dough out of the stand mixer, scraping the onions off the cutting board, or cleaning the flour from the counter after making pasta, it is a must. It is flexible plastic and so simple. I attached a couple of pictures just to clarify what it is. Thanks very much for those. Much appreciated, Shay. If you haven't seen this, this is sort of a piece of pliable plastic. There's kind of a curve on one side so you can get into that bowl, you know, really get into the bottom of that bowl, and also an edge on the other so you can deal with, you know, the anything you might have on your countertop. Very useful indeed. So just some of the kitchen tools that listeners are loving. Share yours to get in this week's draw. The email address again, shiftnb@cbc.ca. The phone number, 1-855-SHIFT-NB. And the deadline is noon on Friday. Minutes now before 5 o'clock. Well, there are lots of great Canadian wines and spirits, and Canadians are now beginning to appreciate them a bit more. That's thanks to the so-called booze ban on U.S. products in most of the country. Should provinces be encouraged to lift those bans for the greater good of a prospective U.S.-Canada trade deal, Canadians may still stick with their local brands. Natalie McLean is an accredited sommelier and best-selling author who publishes Canada's largest drinks review site. It's called nataliemclean.com. She's in Ottawa. That's where we've reached her. Good afternoon.
1: Hello, Vanessa. Great to be here with you.
0: It's great to have you. So what are your thoughts on reports that consideration is being given to lifting this so-called booze ban on U.S. spirits and wines as part of this negotiation?
1: Well, Vanessa, I'd separate what's being negotiated from what actually happens. So the federal government can certainly put alcohol on the table in a trade deal, but it can't stock a shelf because that's a provincial matter. And several premiers have already said they're not moving. So a federal concession may turn out to be less decisive than it sounds. And the other half is the customer. So if every bottle came back tomorrow, someone still has to buy them. And after 18 months, a lot of Canadians have a different bottle in hand. I know that producers on both sides of the border have been hurt by this, and no one in the drinks business wants to be a bargaining chip. So The bottom line is that Ottawa can negotiate a shelf, but it can't negotiate a pallet.
0: That's a good point. And as you say, this is a provincial decision in the end. And Quebec and Ontario say they will uphold their bans until specific trade conditions are met. How might that all play out, do you think?
1: It could be a real patchwork because Alberta and Saskatchewan have always had the U.S. products on the shelves. They never removed them. So we could have, you know, different provinces reacting different ways. It could be just a patchwork across the country.
0: And it has been a year now that we haven't had a U.S. product on most shelves in much of the country. How have Canadian wine and spirits producers benefited from this ban?
1: Well, Vanessa, they got the one thing that money cannot buy, which is trial. So, you know, a wine can be excellent, but if no one tastes it, they're not going to buy it. Right. Unlike any other purchase, you know, you can read it the first chapter of a book, but you can't sneak a drink in the liquor store. And when the American section emptied out in liquor stores, habits had to go somewhere else. So wine sales are up significantly. And if I point to a really great New Brunswick example, Magnetic Hill Winery in Moncton is now listed in the LCBO. So their wine, you know, it's made by a family winery just near Moncton, and it's on the shelf in Toronto in a market of 16 million people. Before the ban, the LCBO carried 3,600 American products. Now a small New Brunswick winery can get shelf listing when it would have been, I think, impossible 2 years ago.
0: That is it's very hard to get that shelf space. I know that. Where in particular have we seen a bit of a boon for Canadian producers in terms of sales?
1: So sales have increased dramatically in red wine sales. Ontario red wine sales are up 53%, whites by 42%. Ontario made spirits rose 9%. In Atlantic Canada, you've got spirits up 24%, wine up 15%. So wine drinkers shop more by grape and price. So swapping a California Cabernet, say, for one from the Okanagan is an easy trade, whereas spirits drinkers tend to shop more by name, and that's harder to replace. So geographically, Niagara and Okanagan took the most volume. Quebec's win was gin and ready-to-drink cocktails. Nova Scotia is continuing to have success with title banned sparkling wine. Of course, New Brunswick is making inroads with getting broader distribution.
0: What are you hearing from Canadian consumers about, you know, their discoveries or their new loyalty to some Canadian-made wine and spirits?
1: The word I hear most often, Vanessa, is surprise. So people who'd never tried, you know, a Magnetic Hill Winery wine tell me they didn't expect it to be that good, which, of course, is a backhanded compliment that the drinks industry in Canada has been living with for 30 years. But the discovery went past Canada, too. So Austrian whites, Portuguese reds, Indian whiskey, they're all up. And so I'd say about loyalty is it depends on what it's based on. So someone who bought a Canadian wine out of principle may drift back to old favorites, but someone who found a bottle they love won't, because it's not a political decision anymore. It's based on pleasure. And that's the stickiest part of brand loyalty when it comes to drinks.
0: Do you have a sense, Natalie, of how long it takes to develop that brand loyalty? I mean, is a year long enough that whatever the new thing you've found to replace your favorite from the U.S., that you might stick with that?
1: That is a tough question. You know, it's certainly trial is the hardest hurdle to get over. You know, Canadians had an unexpected accidental tasting, the biggest accidental tasting and trial in Canadian history. No one signed up for it, but a lot of people liked what they found. So I think, you know, a lot of Canadian products made it over the toughest hurdle of all for brand loyalty, because the first purchase is usually, when it comes to drinks, what's based on the label, or it could be, you know, a support Canada kind of decision. But loyalty comes into play on that second bottle. It's got to be the quality of the drink itself. That's where repeat purchase comes from, no matter what kind of drink product you're launching.
0: All right. We'll see what happens here in the next couple of weeks. Thank you so much for your time. It's really appreciated.
1: All right. Cheers to you, Vanessa.
0: Bye-bye.
1: Bye.
0: Natalie McLean is an accredited sommelier and best-selling author who publishes Canada's largest drinks review site, nataliemclean.com. Well, coming up, YouTube and other platforms are racing to address content that is largely generated using artificial intelligence, content commonly known as AI slop. Our tech columnist, Takara Small, will fill us in on that. First, though, one-time member of the Bare Naked Ladies, Stephen Page, is playing a show at the Boardwalk Amphitheater in St. John on the 21st of this month. Here is a song from his solo album, Page One. This is New Shore.

0: That is Stephen Page with New Shore. He will be playing a show at the Boardwalk Amphitheater in St. John on the 21st. We're about 9 minutes now before 5 o'clock. Well, YouTube recently shared new rules to address content appearing on its site, specifically content that is largely generated using artificial intelligence, commonly known as AI slop. Much of that content has become harder and harder to recognize as the technology that creates it continues to improve. Our tech columnist, Takara Small, has more. Hello there.
1: Hello.
0: So why is this AI slop showing up on YouTube and what's the problem?
1: Slop has become such an overwhelming problem for many platforms. For those who aren't familiar with what it actually is, essentially it's digital content that is mass produced, often low quality, and created by artificial intelligence. It's become a problem because people are creating it at such a high volume that it is crowding out, overwhelming, or pushing content that's actually made by human beings out of sight.
0: Yeah, that is a problem and people generally hate it. So to get a sense of the scale, just how big is YouTube? What is its reach?
1: So YouTube itself, it has about an estimated 2.7 billion, that's a B, users actively on them every month across the globe. We do know that it's in 100 countries. It has 80 languages represented on its website. But I think one of the most interesting stats is they have about 20 million videos uploaded every day. So you can imagine if there's a huge AI slop problem, how that would push millions of videos to users everywhere.
0: Yeah, absolutely. So just how big an issue is AI-generated content at YouTube specifically?
1: Right now, YouTube hasn't disclosed how big of an issue it is, but there was an investigation by The Guardian, which is a UK news organization, and they found that about 1 in 10 of the fastest growing YouTube channels globally are mass produced and AI generated. And then another company, it's called a video editing company called Capwing, found that 20% of videos that new users are seeing are AI generated. So this is a huge problem that YouTube is seeing online. And, you know, I really want to emphasize that while we have some YouTube stats specifically on this, this is popping up in books and music and in TV. You know, Gizmodo reported on LinkedIn, which found that 40% of its longer form posts are AI generated, and its shorter posts, 30% of those are AI generated as well.
0: It's everywhere, and all of them are trying to deal with it. So what are the new rules that YouTube has come up with?
1: So some of the rules that YouTube has implemented include requesting creators be more transparent. You have to share if your content is AI generated instead of letting viewers determine or trying to discern what it is. Also, AI generated content itself is no longer part of its monetization program. It's called the creator program, but essentially it gives money to YouTube creators who have, you know, a certain level of views and subscribers. You're no longer allowed to participate in that. YouTube has those specified that, hey, if you use AI tools for example, helping with proofreading or maybe editing certain parts of your video, that's okay. It's when AI is used for the majority of it, you know, AI voices, you know, AI images within the video, AI templates, that's when it's crossing the line.
0: Okay. Why are we seeing pushback against this sort of AI from companies like YouTube?
1: I think it's really part of this push from consumers, from the public. You know, there's an overall negative perspective on AI generated content, specifically if it's doing a job that a human being could. And, you know, it's why we're seeing campaigns like Stop the Slop that are popping up online. People want authentic human made media, and they're willing to boycott companies that don't provide that. You know, another thing is that the output has increased. There are more video generators that exist now, whether it's ChatGPT, Claude. I mean, you know, there are several, I'm not going to name all of them, but there are several that exist and are free to use. So people are able to pump out more AI songs, more AI books, and more AI videos than they could have 5 years ago. And then last but definitely not least, it's getting harder, on first glance at least, to determine what's AI and what's not. You know, there are so many programs that are able to imitate the human voice. That's why we have AI music that's now popping up on the charts.
0: Yeah.
1: They're able to really copy how someone looks with minimal movements and convince people it's real. And I think that is the other aspect. It's harder to tell. So companies, Substack, LinkedIn, Snap, YouTube, they feel they must act.
0: Gone are the days when a weird hand would give the whole thing away.
1: Exactly.
0: It's just not like that anymore. It didn't take long either. So how successful are companies like YouTube at limiting AI-generated work?
1: It's really early in the process, so we're not too sure how successful YouTube and other platforms are, and they have a variety of processes in place. I mean, you know, YouTube is relying on AI detectors, algorithms, you know, obviously people also disclosing, whereas LinkedIn is also asking its users point out AI-generated content if you see it in the wild. What we have seen so far, though, our creators who unfortunately have been caught up in AI accusations, even when they say they haven't used those tools. Mm-hmm. So a YouTube creator, Kurz Gesagt, went public saying that one of their videos was accused of being AI generated. You know, as I mentioned, your videos will be taken off of being monetized if that happens. You know, your reach may be curtailed. The situation was eventually rectified, but it really goes to show that there can be situations like this if we're now actively looking for AI on different platforms.
0: Okay, we've just got about 30 seconds, but where do we, the public, and companies go from here?
1: I think it's really important for the public to understand they may not be able to tell what is human at first glance like they could a year or 2 years ago. There are tools called humanizers that add typos, mistakes, all of these different elements to trick you into thinking it's real. Ugh. And then lastly, I think companies need to introduce tribunals for people to appeal AI accusations.
0: Humanizers, good grief. All right. Thanks so much for this, Takara. Appreciate it.
1: My pleasure.
0: Takara Small is a technology columnist for CBC Radio, and she joins us pretty much every Tuesday at this time. Coming up in the next hour of the program, we'll hear about a new website aimed to address workforce challenges in the agricultural industry. That is ahead. National and international news is next.

0: Welcome back. I'm Vanessa VanderVolk. This is Shift on CBC Radio 1. Well, New Brunswick's agriculture industry is facing workforce challenges, and the Agricultural Alliance is hoping a new website, a hub, will help connect job seekers and employers. We'll speak with a maple producer about the issues he's faced and the solutions he's found. Then, speaking of agriculture, we will visit Mark Treloute on his homestead to find out how he coped with the heat and humidity and get some tips on harvesting onions. And after the 5:30 news, amateur astronomer Chris Kerwin will join us. It is a big week in astronomy with a partial solar eclipse tomorrow, as well as the peak of the Perseid meteor shower. Kate Lederich is in our newsroom this afternoon. Hi there, Kate.
1: Hi, Vanessa. In the news, the New Brunswick government received federal funding to make it easier for foreign-trained professionals to join the workplace. Nearly $10 million is earmarked to reduce barriers that make it challenging for those workers to get the necessary accreditation. A court appearance by a woman charged in a fatal hit and run was delayed today as the defense waits evidence. 27-year-old Vanessa Ricketson is alleged to have left the scene after fatally striking a 19-year-old man on the side of the Trans-Canada Highway in March. Senator Rosemarie Moody was in St. John this week for a roundtable discussion about a proposed bill to create a national strategy for children and youth. The event included community and political leaders and nonprofit organizations that serve the city. And I'll have much more on these and other stories coming up for you at 5:30. Vanessa?
0: Thank you so much, Kate.
1: You're welcome.
0: That is Kate Lederich in the newsroom this afternoon. Let's talk a little bit about the weather. So cooler than it has been, certainly, but very pleasant outside. And we even had a little bit of rain in some places today. Miscou Island is now at 19 degrees. That's your cool spot. St. Stephen, just over 27 degrees there. Tonight, we're expecting partly cloudy skies with a 60% chance of some showers early this evening. There is a chance of thunder showers as well. Clearing skies overnight. Winds southwest 20 becoming northwest 20 near midnight. Lows between 13 and 15 degrees. Tomorrow, sunny skies in the morning and in the early afternoon, and then a mix of sun and cloud with a 60% chance of showers. Winds northwest 20 becoming southwest 20 near noon. Highs between 23 and 27 degrees. And looking ahead to Thursday, a mix of sun and cloud with a 30% chance of some showers. Highs between 23 and 27 degrees. Well, the Agricultural Alliance of New Brunswick has launched a new website to address workforce challenges in the industry. The website is designed to act as a hub to help connect job seekers and students with opportunities and help farmers and other employers in the industry find the people they need as well as recruitment resources. Zach Hargrove is the owner of Southridge Maple in the Knowlesville area. He's also a board member with the Agricultural Alliance. Good afternoon.
2: Good afternoon.
0: So, Zach, what are the biggest challenges you see in filling jobs in the agricultural sector?
2: The biggest challenge is the people in New Brunswick. Relatively small province, and our workforce is aging, especially in the agriculture sector. We need to do a better job at recruitment and education for the younger workforce to demonstrate the potential career opportunities within the agriculture sector, and also for the newly retired workforce. What the opportunities are, especially on short and medium term type of opportunities, i.e. harvest and planting season with respect to short term working.
0: What has been your experience as a business owner yourself in getting the people that you need to make the business run the way it needs to?
2: Sure. So we're in the maple syrup business. We have a maple farm, and also we have a maple bottling business, value-adding business. We live in a rural area, and due to to the seasonality of the business. There's always a shortage in labor and good labor that are capable of doing the job that needs to be done. So on our bottling business, we had an opportunity to take on a value-adding customer that required a significant workforce expansion, and we just didn't have that locally. So with the Agriculture Alliance, there was a shared workforce program that was just being introduced at the time about 3 years ago. And I had agreed to do a pilot with that program, and then this opportunity come up. The fit was almost instantaneous, because the opportunity was sort of a next day type of accept it or lose it type of scenario. So we needed a workforce, quickly that we could train, that could do the job. So we made the connection and made it work. The workers actually were living in Fredericton, and they still are working for us full time now. We had to get creative with respect to transportation. We built a bunkhouse. All of the hurdles that kind of go with agriculture in a rural area, we dealt with them and sort of made it work. So that was what worked for us, and we're really happy that the program, there were quite a few lessons learned with respect to that new entrant side, I think the program's definitely evolved and gotten better.
0: That's interesting. This new website that they've just launched includes a connection to that shared workforce program. But I imagine a lot of people who aren't in the industry don't know anything about that program or how it works. This is a way to connect with workers who are already in the country but may need additional work. Is that right?
2: Yeah. So the shared workforce program, it helps employers recruit workers who are already living in Canada, so they're Canadian citizens. So the program assists employers by promoting job opportunities, matching employers with suitable candidates, pre-screening applicants, coordinating interviews, and providing recruitment support through the hiring process. And then from a farmer's perspective, the program saves valuable time and provides another recruitment option when finding workers has been challenging.
0: Wow. So that really worked for you in a pinch when you needed to find some workers in a hurry. And you say that those workers have continued to work with you now full time.
2: Yes, our business grew as a result of the program. And we've maintained the contractual obligations that were required for us to do the business we had to do on our value-adding side, bottling side, and it's been a really, really good fit for us.
0: This new website also has a way for students to register for internships or work placements or other opportunities. As far as you know, do many students take advantage of opportunities in the sector that would seem to align with the time that they're not in class?
2: We've seen student uptick on job applications and also employment from us. We utilize the student workforce. We think on the education side, the Ag in the Classroom program that the Agriculture Alliance of New Brunswick helps to administer is a really good intro into agriculture, and also the high school agriculture curriculum. I think it's 11 agriculture 11.0. It's a high school course, there's been great uptake there. We host a tour for the local high school agriculture course, and the students that are involved, they're all very, very interested to see what, and probably don't understand what the agriculture career can potentially mean for the industry now.
0: Is the work changing? I mean, are some of our ideas about agricultural work outdated?
2: For sure. Yeah. My first agriculture job was picking potatoes for 65 cents a barrel. On my knees in the rocks and dirt, but it was it was potato break, and everyone did it, and it was a great way to learn how to work and you know, understand a little bit about agriculture. Obviously, that's not the case now. It's GPS controls. It's there's a lot of tech. There's a lot of digital agriculture. We're also, Agriculture Alliance in New Brunswick is also very supportive of the agriculture, the new agriculture chair at UNB. We see a really good working relationship and a void that needs to be filled between academia and agriculture. I'm actually a UNB grad, electrical engineering graduate myself, and I use my engineering basically daily in the business that I'm in. So I see, as agriculture businesses grow, the need for professional support through your employees.
0: And in terms of those seasonal opportunities, I mean, you mentioned at the top, you know, people who have recently retired, and I'm not sure that I've heard anybody talk about that before. Is that a group that you're seeing become more interested, or a group that you're trying to get more interested in some of the opportunities that might be available?
2: Absolutely. I live in the Potato Belt in Carleton County in Forestville, Bristol, and, you know, potato truck drivers and operators, the demographic is aging, for sure. And we see early retirees, you know, 55, 65, a great opportunity for that demographic to be helping on the harvest and on the planting side of things. It's, you know, 4 to 6 weeks of good work. Makes hopefully provides a nice little fun money type of thing for someone that's really retired, but able to work and wanting to work and wanting to help. So I think the message needs to get out there to say, yeah, the industry needs you know, people that are exiting a career, a longer term career, that they're still ready, willing, and able to contribute to the prosperity and the overall better well-being of New Brunswick as a whole.
0: All right. Listen, thanks so much for the time today. Really appreciate it. Take care.
2: No problem. Have a good day.
0: You too. Bye-bye.
2: Bye.
0: Zach Hargrove is the owner of South Ridge Maple and a board member with the New Brunswick Agricultural Alliance. They have just launched a new website to address some of the workforce challenges that the industry is facing. Well, coming up, we will hear how the recent hot, humid weather has been affecting Mark Treloat's garden. First, though, the Festival Acadien continues this week in Caraquet. Caroline Savoie will be in town for a show Thursday night. Here she is with Encore.

0: That is Caroline Savoie. She is in Caraquet on Thursday for the Festival Acadien. We are just about 22 minutes now past 5 o'clock. Well, it has been a hot and humid week in much of the province, though we, you know, had a little bit of nice rain in parts of the province today. How is it all affecting the garden? Well, homesteader Mark Treloud is joining us, as he does on Tuesdays, from Keswick Ridge. Hello there, Mark.
1: Why, hi, Vanessa. Yeah, the rain that we had here today was very welcome and very needed, and I sure hope we get more yet.
0: Yeah, I thought it might last a little bit longer, but that's okay. We'll take what we can get. What did the heat and humidity do to your garden?
1: Right. So, you know, to tell you the truth, it's the humidity that I'm actually more so concerned about. You know, it's been pretty much at maximum air humidity for

0: about a week now. And when we get those hot temperatures paired with that maximum humidity, that kind of creates a conditions where not so fun things like mildews and fungal diseases can develop quickly. And then they spread easily just using the wind as a vector, and they'll spread from garden to garden and farm to farm and region to region in like pretty quickly, as a matter of fact.
1: Uh-oh. Have you had any of that at your place?
0: Indeed. I am seeing this show up on tomato and cucumber plants here. And that's just some browning of leaves. Like the otherwise, like you'll have some of the plant that looks healthy as can be, but then you can see it kind of creeping in, and some of the plant, some of the leaves start getting affected on around the edges, start to brown a little bit. And there's some spots maybe on the leaves too. But, you know, overall, I'm not overly concerned about that on this homestead here. You know, if I was a commercial grower and tomatoes or cucumbers were my main crop, I might be tempted to take a bit more action. And there are organic fungal sprays and fungal treatments that you can do. And I've done some of that in the past myself when I was farming for a living. But, you know, over the years, what I've embraced here is to practice diversity. And we had the luxury of space over here, so we're able to do a couple of different plantings in a couple of different areas on the homestead. And then we also try to grow, you know, about like in the tomato world, we're growing well over a dozen varieties. Some years we've grown over 20 varieties. And, you know, some of these are going to fare better in these conditions than others. And, you know, so we'll kind of continue on with our best practices. We'll keep up with the tomato pruning and desuckering. And I like to do a fertilizer boost once every 2 or 3 weeks at this time of year, too. And I think we'll pull through. And I think the cucumbers will pull through, too. But, you know, I'm ready for the weather to change, that's for sure.
1: I bet you are. I bet you are. And I know you're keeping copious notes, as you do, on everything. So you'll be noting which varieties do best under which conditions, and noting that for when you do your ordering next year.
0: This is right. And, you know, like some of these varieties that we grow year after, they kind of become like friends year after year. They just see them again for a short period of time. It's like, oh, you check it in. And so, yeah, you get attached to some of these varieties after a while.
1: I bet you do. Now, I understand that you have been busy dealing with the onion harvest lately. Yes.
0: Right. So garlic here was harvested right on August 1st, which is kind of like bang on schedule. And just a week and a half later now, we're starting to harvest the first of the storage onions. And when I was harvesting the garlic and checking out the onions, I didn't think they were going to be ready till like the end of the month. But there's a variety of onion. It's a cooking onion that we grow here, and it's called New York Early. And it was developed in upstate New York, and I find it performs extremely well in our area. And it's always the first onion that's ready for harvesting.
1: How do you know when an onion is fully mature and ready for storage?
0: Right. So like an onion can be harvested at any time, pretty much. You can harvest it pretty early just for the greens. You can harvest it kind of midlife for the bulb that would be milder and fresher. But this time of year, if anybody's out there growing onions and you're seeing your onion tops flop over and fall to the ground, don't panic. That's natural. That's part of the onion the growing phase. And so that's exactly what my onions have been doing, especially during the recent heat wave. They started just falling over, this variety in particular. And now, so once those tops fall over, as long as the tops are nice and green and nice and thick and fleshy kind of feeling, they will still feed the bulb and the bulb will still grow. So still, even though the tops have fallen over, you still want to leave those intact. But eventually, the spot where the onion tops have flopped, I call that the pinch point. And you look at that pinch point, and if it's thick and fleshy, leave it be. But if it's getting paper thin, then chances are your onions are ready to be harvested. I'm going to say not only harvested, but lifted out of the ground.
1: Okay, so how does one harvest onions and then prep them for storage?
0: It's all about that lift, because at that point, if you try to pull off those tops to harvest that onion, the tops are going to pop off. And that's not the end of the world. But what you want to do is kind of lift them out of the ground and keep the tops and the roots intact. And that's going to help you in the curing phase, because if you took off the roots now and you took off the tops now, you have a chance for pests to get in there. So it's pretty much like an open wound, right? And that could result in rot. So you want to leave the onion as intact as possible, lift them out of the ground, knock off any kind of dirt and whatnot, and then bring them into shelter to dry. And so what I do here is I use racks, and then I stack them up in my basement, which is unusual, not a place you think is to dry things, but I run two dehumidifiers down there, and I find it really works well. But back in the day when I used to grow a lot of onions, I used to use the hayloft of the old barn where it's drafty and shaded and dry, and those are the ideal onion conditions. And you just want to lay out the onions so they're not heaped up, and you lay them out whole. And then to tell you the truth, at that point, I just kind of forget about them for the next little while, for like, you know, almost a month. And then I'll come back later, and maybe on a rainy day, and then start cleaning them off, removing the tops, removing the roots, and then put them in long-term storage after that, which it looks like the root cellar.
1: Okay. So there's a bit of a process to it. You need things to dry out before you really deal with that top and the roots.
0: Yeah, and so, you know, I think we were talking about post-harvest handling a couple of weeks back, and I was saying that it's best to harvest, you know, early in the morning or later in the day or on overcast days, but onions are actually the opposite of that. You really want to harvest them on a dry, sunny day, and as you're harvesting them, you leave them out in the row just for, like, you know, maybe an hour or so, and they'll continue to dry down. They'll dry down quite quickly, actually, after they're out of the ground. And yeah, but you don't want to leave them out too long because then you're risking them turning green and getting that little bit of sun scald on them. So just a little bit into the pathway and then collect them up and then put them. I like to lay mine out on racks, and I'll stack the racks up all the way to the ceiling there. And just a nice airy spot that's dark is nice, because otherwise they will turn green if you're in too bright of a spot. And that's all right, but, you know, less than ideal.
1: Less than ideal. I get it. It sounds like you've got lots and lots of onions there. The other thing I know you have lots and lots of is cucumbers, but I think we're going to have to talk about cucumbers next week. Just give me a sense of how many cucumbers you've been harvesting there lately.
0: Well, I don't know. I make pickles now. I harvest cukes now every other day, and I make pickles on every other harvest. So every 4 days, I'm now making pickles, and I've been up to batch number 4 now. And so, yeah, the pantry is filling up with pickles, which is all good. This is all good things. And then I also like to make fermented pickles, but maybe we'll get into that next week.
1: Oh, I would love to. Let's talk all about pickles. All right. Thanks so much for this, Mark. Appreciate it.
0: Hey, sounds good, Vanessa. Take care.
1: Bye-bye. Mark Treloat is a homesteader in Keswick Ridge, and he joins us on Tuesdays. Well, coming up, there are a lot of reasons to look up in the coming days. Amateur astronomer Chris Kerwin will join us to talk about tomorrow's partial solar eclipse and an annual meteor shower. Plus, can you trademark a catchphrase? Yes, but as producer Jenny DeRosio finds, not everybody's loving it. We'll talk about that ahead. Right now, it is 5:30. Kate Lederich has the New Brunswick News.
2: Good afternoon. More foreign-trained professionals in New Brunswick are expected to enter the workforce with new federal funding streamlining the process. Nearly $10 million is earmarked to reduce barriers that make it challenging for those workers to receive accreditation. The focus is on workers in critical industries such as healthcare, engineering, education, and skilled trades. The funding will help speed up the licensing process, and programs will be enhanced to support long-term workforce integration. Leah Dayborn is the CEO of the Association of Professional Engineers and Geosciences of New Brunswick. She says her association will be looking to make the credential process simpler for newcomers.
3: Within our process, we expect a graduate from a Canadian university to have an engineering degree. And so when we have individuals coming from other countries, they may have an engineering degree, and we want to make sure that it is similar to what you would learn if you were here in Canada.
2: The provincial government did not give a set timeline on when the funding will be used. A court appearance by a woman charged in a fatal hit and run was delayed today as the defense awaits evidence. 27-year-old Vanessa Ricketson is alleged to have left the scene after fatally striking a 19-year-old man on the side of the Trans-Canada Highway in March. Ricketson was scheduled to elect a mode of trial in Fredericton's provincial court, but the defense asked for more time to receive evidence. The matter was set over to September 1st. Police have not named the victim, but said he had been changing a tire on the roadside near Oromocto and had taken all the appropriate precautions, including turning on the vehicle's four-way flashers, wearing a reflective vest, and pulling far off the highway. Ricketson was charged almost 4 months after the incident. RCMP said they identified a person of interest just 2 days

0: where the rate tops 30%. Moody said that number could be lowered with a coordinated national approach, and she's currently shepherding a bill through the Senate and House of Commons to that end.
1: Amongst the OECD countries, we're the only one at our level of wealth that doesn't have a plan. Those people that are measuring, like UNICEF and others, were telling us that, in fact, we're slipping. We're not doing as well as we think.
0: During the roundtable discussion, local youth and nonprofit organizations told Moody the bill would help tackle issues at the local level. $25 million of infrastructure spending was announced today in Moncton. It's money for the Elmwood Drive area that officials say should allow about 1,300 new housing units to be built. Shane McGee has more on that story.
2: This project will be the catalyst for additional housing development.
3: As a councillor, Sean Crosman pushed for the spending he announced as mayor on Tuesday. More than $7 million from the city of Moncton, $8 million from the province, and more than $9 million from the federal government. Money to widen a busy 2-kilometer section of Elmwood Drive north of the Trans-Canada Highway and add sidewalks. Some of the work was planned more than a decade ago, linked to construction of the new Moncton High School at the edge of the city. The money also covers a new sewer line, which would allow planned subdivisions to go ahead.
4: That development is challenged right now and can only build 100 doors. This will allow them to go up to the capacity of close to 1,200 doors.
3: Developer Bill Hennessy says the design work for Eastgate Village is ready, but they've been awaiting the infrastructure.
5: We've got the project ready to go now.
3: The city's mayor says land will need to be acquired for the widened road. Some of it may need to be expropriated.
4: Unfortunately, it is part of what we have to develop.
3: Brosman says after land acquisition and design work, infrastructure construction should begin in 2029. Shane McGee, CBC News, Moncton.
0: The Agricultural Alliance of New Brunswick is hoping a high-tech tool can help boost the workforce. It has launched a new website which acts as a hub to connect job seekers and students with opportunities. It also helps farmers and other employers in the industry find the workers they need. Zach Hargrove is the owner of Southridge Maple in the Knowlesville area and a member of the Agricultural Alliance. He says the agriculture industry is now highly modernized.
6: It's GPS controls. It's there's a lot of tech. There's a lot of digital agriculture. We're also, Agriculture Alliance in New Brunswick is also very supportive of the agriculture, the new agriculture chair at UNB. We see a really good working relationship and a void that needs to be filled between academia and agriculture. I'm actually a UNB grad, electrical engineering graduate myself, and I use my engineering career basically daily.
0: Hargrove says the website provides a lot of services. It matches employers with suitable candidates, pre-screens applicants, and coordinates interviews. And from the farmer's perspective, it saves valuable time and provides another recruitment option when finding employees is challenging. And that is the very latest CBC News for New Brunswick. For news anytime, you can visit our website at cbc.ca/nb. Vanessa?
7: Thanks so much, Kate.
0: You're welcome.
7: That is Kate Lederich in the newsroom this afternoon. Let's talk a little bit about the weather. So current temperatures in the province range from just over 18 degrees at Miscou Island to just under 28 degrees in St. Stephen. Tonight, we're expecting partly cloudy skies with a 60% chance of showers. Early this evening, there is also a chance of some thunder showers. Clearing skies overnight, winds southwest at 20 becoming northwest 20 near midnight, the lows between 13 and 15 degrees. Wednesday, sunny skies in the morning and early in the afternoon, and then a mix of sun and cloud with a 60% chance of showers. Winds northwest 20 becoming southwest 20 near noon, highs between 23 and 27 degrees. And Thursday, a mix of sun and cloud with a 30% chance of showers, highs between 23 and 27 degrees.

0: We are about 22 minutes now before 6 o'clock. Well, it is just a huge week for everyone who loves to look up at the sky. A partial solar eclipse will be visible over the province tomorrow. It's also the peak of the annual summer meteor shower. There are also a couple of big events on the local astronomy calendar. To talk about it all, we've reached Chris Kerwin. He is an amateur astronomer based in St. John and runs the Facebook page Astronomy by the Bay. Good afternoon, Chris.
1: Hi, Vanessa.
0: Big, big week ahead. So let's start with tomorrow's partial eclipse. Very exciting. Sure. What can we expect to see there?
1: Sure. Exciting day for sure. Partial eclipse and a Perseid meteor shower on the same day. So what we can expect to see, the eclipse actually is passing. I should mention why we don't have an eclipse every month, because I get that question quite often.
0: But
1: Simply the fact that the moon is either usually a 5 degrees above us or 5 degrees below us in a path that we call the ecliptic. That's the path that the sun and moon planets take across the sky. So the moon has to be completely lined up, and obviously it has to be the right distance away from us to make sure that it can actually block out the disk of the sun, because the moon travels us in an elliptical path. It's sometimes farther away, sometimes closer. So the moon has to be at its closest point where it can actually block out the sun. So that is going to happen tomorrow. There's a total solar eclipse happening through Greenland, down into parts of Iceland, into and right into Spain. So a lot of people are over there, of course, going to view that part of it. But it spreads out across a large portion of the Earth. So that small path that passes through, that's called the umbra. That's where the moon will be, or the sun will be at its darkest part of the shadow. And then farther out is the penumbra, which is the larger area that is like a cone shape. So we're going to be in that kind of a cone shape. So we'll get a partial eclipse here. In our area, Atlantic Canada, we're going to get anywhere from, say, 40% to 45% of the sun eclipsed by the moon.
0: Wow. Okay. Hmm. That is substantial, certainly.
1: Mm-hmm.
0: And, I mean, what time of day is this happening? And let's talk about how to view it, because that's important.
1: Absolutely, 100% important. So tomorrow, we're going to be starting right around 1:55.
0: Okay.
1: Is the time start for us in St. New Brunswick. It's maybe a minute or two difference with PEI. So 1:55 is our start time. Maximum time is about 2:55. And then 3:55 is when it ends. So we've got about 2 hours total time there.
0: Wow.
1: Now, okay. as far as viewing it goes, you're right. We can't. Now, this is not a total eclipse, not like it was back in April of 2024, where you could basically remove your glasses during totality and take a look right at the sun. Through this whole event, you have to have your glasses on or some type of protection on your eyes, for sure, or be looking at it indirectly. So if you've kept your eclipse glasses from a couple of years ago, if you happen to be able to get a pair, check them to be sure there's no scratches on them, first of all, because they can be scratched. And be sure that they're safe. Just look at the sun, you know, through them, make sure hold a bright light up. That's the best way. And hold the glasses up to a bright light, be sure that you can't see anything through them. So they would be safe for that purpose. And you're going to want to wear them throughout the whole eclipse event. Now, there are other ways, of course, you can view too. There is something called indirect. It's for kids. It's just as simple as taking a piece of cardboard, punching a small pinhole through the cardboard, and having a piece of white paper on the ground. And the sun is so bright that it'll flash through that little pinhole and give a white disc shape on the ground. Put your white piece of paper in the shade, if possible, so that you'll get a little bit more of a contrast between the bright sun and the eclipse. But it'll show up very nicely that way.
0: Interesting. Okay, so you can do that. I bet you there's all kinds of YouTube videos for how to make something like that, yeah?
1: All kinds, yeah, for sure. During the total eclipse, I had come up with an idea of somebody taking a paper plate, and punching two holes in the sides for your glasses to go through, and a little cutout for your nose, and put that over your face with a little elastic band. And a lot of people took advantage of it. There's a lot of really cool designs that people had with big fancy suns on their faces, that kind of thing. So that will work as well. Yeah, it is. A DSLR camera will also work, as long as you have a solar filter on the front of the camera. And the best way to find the sun, if you say, well, how do I find the sun? I don't want to be looking through my viewfinder. Of course you don't. You look at the shadow that it casts on the ground, and you make the shadow as small as possible. That should give you the sun in your viewfinder. Smartphones too. Everybody has a smartphone today. So that's another thing. You can make sure that you put your glasses directly over your lens to cover your lens, protect your lens, and you can set that up on a tripod and follow it through in that event as well. So,
0: And are you're live streaming this to folks in Norway or some such thing?
1: I am, yeah. Back in March of last year, there was a solar eclipse at sunrise, partial solar eclipse for us here. And we were in Moncton offering a live feed to timeanddate.com is the name of the site. They have a fantastic YouTube channel, about 120,000 subscribers. So we're going to be live streaming our view from Atlantic Canada to them. They're going to be in the path of totality, and they've got some other places in Italy and a few other places that are going to stream to them as well. But we'll be offering the Atlantic Canada view to them. So really, really excited about that part.
0: This is going to be big. Now, also you mentioned this is kind of the peak for the annual summer meteor shower. What can you tell us first about what happens every summer that we have this meteor shower at the same time?
1: Sure. So we're passing through a path of debris that was left behind, and that debris is comet dust, basically. And as we pass through, these particles get pulled in by Earth's gravity. And as they do, they burn up. Most of them are the size of less than the size of your thumbnail, maybe the size of a piece of grain of sand, but they're hitting the atmosphere at very high speeds. So as they do, they compress the air in front of it, that heats up that air, it ignites the particle, and it streams across the sky is what we call a shooting star. Now, the good thing about this year, though, it's been really a best year probably in the last 10 or so, because we're on the day of a new moon, of course, too, because the eclipse is happening that afternoon. So the moon will be new. That means there'll be no moon in the sky that evening, which means that you're going to get the darkest skies possible. So you'll be able to get the maximum show this year with no moon in the sky.
0: Fantastic. All we need is for the weather to cooperate and all is well.
1: That's right. Also, for this for the show to be the best for you, though, really is to get out to a dark sky if you can. That's the best. Your eyes need a time or a chance to dark adapt. So your pupils need to dilate as much as possible to get to see as many as possible. Now, the best part of the show is really going to be after midnight from around 2 to 4 a.m., I know it's a little rough for people, but you can get out around 10 o'clock too and still see some for sure. That's just when Perseus, the constellation of Perseus, where they seem to come from, is kind of the highest. So the higher it is, the better the show is going to be for you. So get out to a dark spot, bring along some comfortable things like a nice comfortable chair, maybe a blanket, a hot beverage always works well, bug spray if you happen to have that as well. That's always handy this time of year. And just sit back and relax. You don't have to be looking in the direction of Perseus necessarily. You're going to see them shooting across any part of the sky, really. Bring along a friend and have them shout out meteor when they see one, and and you look at one half of the sky, they look at the other half. It's a great activity for the summertime. You know, we're into our August evenings now. It's nice and warm, through evenings. It's not the best meteor shower of the year. That one comes in December, but more likely people are going to be out at this time of year than are in December watching that show. So
0: Right. And you can be out there for a while and enjoy it. I mean, it just sounds like a wonderful way to spend an evening, frankly.
1: Oh, it's perfect. Just to stargaze too and see a beautiful view of the Milky Way this time of year. Right. If you have a pair of binoculars, bring them along with you. Glance through the Milky Way down around Sagittarius in the southern part of the sky. You'll just be amazed at the billions of stars and colors of stars that you see while you're waiting for the Perseids to happen.
0: Now, what other bits of interest should we watch for when we're looking at the sky this week? I hear there are some planets to see, for example.
1: There is as well, yes. Okay. So it's kind of a triple thing happening tomorrow. Well, not necessarily just tomorrow, because planets move a lot slower in the sky, of course, than other objects. So, like the moon and things like that. So planets will be in the sky for longer periods of time. But the show kind of starts on tomorrow. I guess you'll be able to see most of it. You'll be able to see four visible planets. We've got Mercury, Jupiter, Mars, and Saturn. Now, Jupiter joins the show around the 15th or so, but we've got Mercury, Mars, and Saturn up for sure. So in the morning sky, the visible planets are there. And then as Jupiter comes above the horizon shortly, on the 15th of the month, Jupiter and Mercury will be very close together. We call it a conjunction. So they would both be visible together in a pair of 10 by 50 binoculars, for instance. So they're going to be about a half a degree apart, which is less than the width of the full moon. So very close conjunction coming up on the 15th for that. And then that planet show is going to carry on for a couple of weeks as Mercury starts to get closer to the horizon and Jupiter starts to rise up from the horizon. The two of them kind of meet together. So just watch for those four planets in the morning sky. Naked eye for sure. Binoculars or telescope will always give you a nicer view as well, of course.
0: My goodness. Okay. There is so much going on. And a couple events as well that are organized where there will be, experts like yourself on hand to answer questions. What can you share about those?
1: Sure. So at the Urban Nature Park in St. John here, we have a public observing event for the day. So we start out around 1:30 in the afternoon when the eclipse is about to start. will be inside the Irving Nature Park, up the upper parking lot, up by the kiosk area. People can find us there. We'll have some telescopes set up, looking at the sun safely through telescopes. And that'll last from 1:30 to 4. And then we're back that evening again. Usually the park closes at 8 o'clock. They will close the gate at 8. They'll open it up again at 8:30. And then we're going to be back up in the park with 20 or so telescopes set up for the public for viewing the night sky while we wait for the Perseids. So we're hoping that some of the Perseids will be happening at that same time. So we'll be there from 9 till 11 o'clock on tomorrow night.
2: Wow.
1: And then next weekend we're at Mount Carlton for our annual Raska Star Party event. So on the 14th, 15th, Friday and Saturday night, you'll see a bunch of astronomers at Mount Carlton Park. We go up on Friday night. We set up for the evening. We have a presentation, night observing all night long. We're usually up till early in the morning, but most people are gone by 2 o'clock. And then on Saturday, we have solar observing again. And then Saturday night, we do another session of night sky observing for the public. So that's a two-night event on this weekend. And then we're in Fundy National Park on Labor Day weekend and Kujawkash National Park in mid-September. So,
0: my goodness. This is a busy week for you, Chris. But, I mean, for someone like yourself who loves looking at the sky and sharing that love of space with others, I mean, this has got to be like your Super Bowl or your, like, Oscars or whatever.
1: It's Christmas Eve.
0: Yeah.
1: Sure.
0: Yeah.
1: Like it was on that April the 7th of 2024. Maybe not quite as exciting as that, but to have two events like this right close together and have the opportunity to, like you say, to share it with others is my goal. So this is, you know, it's a huge public event. People don't have to have anything special except for a pair of solar eclipse glasses to, you know, to stare at the event. It's a free nature event. How many things in life are free? You know, and the best things in life like this are usually free. So, you know, meteor showers, moonrise, moonsets, eclipses, those are all free events that you can take advantage of and just enjoy the summer night skies.
0: Yeah, absolutely. Listen, have the best week. We'll be thinking about you through the week and knowing how much you're loving every moment of this. Thanks again, Chris. Appreciate it.
1: Thanks very much for the time. Take care.
0: You too. Bye-bye.
1: Bye-bye.
0: Chris Kerwin is an amateur astronomer, the man behind Astronomy by the Bay, and a member of the St. John Astronomy Club. You heard him mention those events there. No doubt Chris will be posting about those events on his Astronomy by the Bay page. So if you are on Facebook, it's a good page to follow because you do get all of that information. Well, Rob Lutz has roots in the Kennebecasis Valley, but he's been living and making music in Montreal for a number of years. That doesn't stop him from returning to the province to visit, especially in the summer. He is playing a free show at Officer's Square in Fredericton tomorrow night, beginning at 7 o'clock. And on the 15th, he'll be in Moncton at the Green Room. Here is Rob Lutz with By and By.

0: 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You can also find us wherever you get your podcasts. I'm Nala Ayed. There's still debate over whether the Anthropocene began with the nuclear bomb, the Industrial Revolution, or the rise of human civilization. There's still even debate over whether it should be officially designated as a geological epoch. There's little debate about what it means, that humans are a decisive force remaking the physical and living worlds, even changing the nature of the four elements, earth, water, air, and fire. The Anthropocene is also changing us. In Robert McFarlane's Reckoning, language is a crucial part of humans' relationship with the planet. When we lose words that describe and name places and things in the natural world, we're no longer having the same kind of intimate conversation with the Earth. In one of McFarlane's most beloved books, The Old Ways, he writes of how natural footpaths, grooved and ground into the earth by human footfalls, keep us in touch with the planet in more ways than one.
1: We live so much of our lives insulated from earth, insulated from water, insulated even from air. I was fascinated by paths, that's to say, the marks we leave in the land with our feet, with our journeys. I think of paths as habits. It's pretty hard to create one on your own. They're wonderful communal structures. They connect, they relate place to place and people to people. They tell stories. The story of the path is in a way one of our earliest technologies. Walking has always been a way of finding out, a way of joining, whether that's very early on, being able to read the sign of the quarry that we were hunting. Ah, this footprint joins that one and that leads in that way. And in that way, the mind is drawn into the future, as it were, and a story is created. But we walk most of our time on tarmac and asphalt, and these are not substances that are easily impressed.
0: Of course, we all know that if, unless the pavement has just been set, that if we walk on it, we don't make an impression, we can't yeah. make an impression on the surface. But in that case, will it make an impression on us?
1: Ah, such a good way of putting it. Less so, I think. And we need surfaces like that, right? We need transactional places where we just need to get from one place to another, and we don't want them to wear us out, and then the place doesn't want to get worn out by us. But they're not the only ways to travel, as it were. And there's a lovely line from Flann O'Brien's, I think it's The Third Policeman, where he says, "The cracking of my feet caused the road to come up into my legs." I've absolutely mauled that, but the premise is clear, I think, that there is a kind of reciprocity, a return. We think of the lifelines of the palm, but of course our feet have prints too, and these wonderful long ridge and furrow arrangements. And the relationship, therefore, between print and print, between foot and word, is a very, very old one. Mm. And I love, as a kind of poet and certainly a scholar of poetry, I love the fact that we talk about rhythm in terms of, and meter in terms of, poetic feet.
0: So let's talk about that, your kind of poetry, as you call it. In your books, you really make a point of using obscure and sometimes archaic words for things in the natural world. Some examples in the early pages of Underland, like swallets, I hope I say these correctly, swallets, grikes, scarp, and karst.
1: 100%.
0: Okay.

0: And I wrote my master's thesis about the relationship between quantum physics and poetry of
1: the late
0: 20th century. I think science is a gloriously specializing and particularizing endeavor. And why would I want to use a generic word where a precise one will do? Perhaps they come across as obscuring to me. Firstly, they encourage discovery if you don't know what they mean. And secondly, they can almost always be at least inferred from their surroundings. So yeah, Greik and glint are wonderful words for the erosion patterns of limestone, which is eroded by carbonic acid, which is formed really just when rainwater absorbs a bit of atmospheric CO2, but it's enough to dissolve limestone given time. And surface limestone forms into pavements, which are kind of fissured, but also planed. And the words for the fissures are greiks.
1: And swellets, what are those?
0: Swellets are, there's also a limestone word where a stream has worn a hole more or less directly down into limestone. So it's like a sinkhole. So it's either where a stream appears or where one disappears very abruptly into the limestone.
2: Our language for nature is now such that the things around us do not talk back to us in ways that they might. As we have enhanced our power to determine nature, so we have rendered it less able to converse with us. We have become experts in analysing what nature can do for us, but lack a language to evoke what it can do to us. By instrumentalising nature linguistically and operationally, we have largely stunned the earth out of wonder. Language is fundamental to the possibility of rewonderment, for language does not just register experience, it produces it. Certain kinds of language can restore a measure of wonder to our relations with nature.
1: I love how you say that this notion that the loss of this language affects our capacity for enchantment and wonder with the natural world. And you even go as far as suggesting that the fate of the earth and us, humanity, depends on our capacity to become re-enchanted with the earth.
0: Well, I mean, language points in every direction. And so the question is how we make meaning. It, you know, one of the lexicographic projects of the Landmarks book was, I guess, an ethico-political one, which was to make available again a language, a linguistic commons, which would allow specificity, precision of denotation, the expression of love for place. And this seems to me vital. I mean, if instrumentalism has reduced everything to what Martin Heidegger called standing resource, it's all there for conversion, extraction, conversion, consumption, disposal. Well, firstly, as Don DeLillo puts it bleakly, what we excrete comes back to consume us. Mm-hmm. So it's gonna come for us at some point, and we can see that happening all over the world. But also it's a mortified world, it's a dead world. So I am interested in language which undertakes what Robin Wall Kimmerer calls grammars of animacy and restore a liveliness and a reciprocity to our relations with land, broadly understood.
1: As part of that effort, you advocate the urgent need for a counter-desecration phrasebook. How would a counter-desecration phrasebook counter the language of the Anthropocene?
0: Well, I will take this moment just to say that the phrase was coined by my dear Gaelic-speaking friend, Finlay MacLeod, who passed away recently. And he was the book Landmarks is dedicated to him wouldn't exist without him. He really was a kind of dictionary of the islands, as it were, and place-specific language just flowed from him magnificently. I remember him telling me a runach muim, which is this wonderful Gaelic phrase for the shadows cast by cumulus clouds on moorland on a sunny, windy day. And he introduced me to the cochan, which literally means the kind of blind stream. And that's a stream which is so small, so overgrown by grass or heather that you don't see it. You are blind to it and therefore likely to step into it. And on this glossary that was within him went.
1: His loss is a big loss then in that sense.
0: Yes, and it's a reminder of the exceptional richness of minority languages. I mean, we are living through a phase of language death as well as a massive background rate of species extinction. And to borrow Wade Davis's phrase, yeah, every language is an old growth forest of the mind. Old growth forest of the mind. What a brilliant resonant phrase that is. It has properties. It contains and carries and embodies knowledge that